0: Also find the strategy chart online with Midwest Academy.
1: Is that the website, Midwest Academy?
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1: Beautiful.
0: Midwestacademy.org.
1: And it's all one word, no space, Midwest Academy. No space. Okay, right. Go for it.
0: So to build a strategy, we think it's actually all pretty simple. And a lot of this you'll find obvious. In fact, I often think that good organizing is the obvious made explicit. So we just, everyone's on the same page as we go through this. There are five categories to think about. I'm going to mention the categories overall, and then I'm going to go back and describe a little bit about each one and take about 10 minutes to do this. And then we can discuss it a bit. Though at any point, Harvey, if you've got a question or it's not clear, please jump in. The five categories for building this strategy or the plan to take action to win. First category are the goals, and it asks the question, each category asks, it answers a question. What do you want to win? The second category are, who are the decision makers? Who has the power to grant you what you want to win? So the goals, and then the decision makers. Some call them targets, but some don't like the military term, so we call them decision makers. The third is the constituencies. It's who gives us the power to influence those decision makers to win the goals. You'll see each of the categories relate to the other one. So goals, decision makers, constituencies. The fourth category are the resources. What are the organizational and other resources you'll need in order to support the constituencies to build your power to convince the targets or the decision makers in order to win those goals? And the fifth category are the tactics. And that's the fun one. It's often where people start. Those are, what are the actions we should take in order to build the resources, to convince the constituencies, to build our power in order to move the targets or the decision makers in order to win? And there are other ways that you can design it, but this is the way, one way that many have found effective.
1: Well, Heather, let me give you, this is a fantastic. And let me just tell you that on Solartopia, our primary goal is to have a totally green powered Earth. We've been working on this for 50, 60 years. You've been a part of it. And it's really, this is very, very helpful.
0: Thing on goals, there are two things on goals. You've identified a really long-term goal, and that is great. We want a vision. Without a vision, the people will perish. And we need to know what we're driving for long-term. But there are two ways to think about goals. One is by time. And yes, we need the long-term goal, but what's an intermediate goal that gets us there? And what's even a short-term goal that will get us there? If the long-term goal is moving to solar and alternate energy sources, is a midterm goal stopping or building a particular facility? And is a shorter-term goal getting the meeting with the person who's going to get us into that decision-making process into winning the long-term goal? So there's time. And then the second way to look at goals is the kinds of goals. And there are three kinds of goals. One is that you want to win improvements in people's lives. So if this is about solar or wind or other forms of energy, how will it impact people's lives? You've got to tie it down to that, because if not, it will be an abstraction for many. The second
1: is to give
0: people a sense of their own power, so they're part of the struggle. And the third is to change the relations of power. So we look for structural reforms in addition to any particular reform.
1: That's really brilliant, Heather. We're going to take a short break, but I do want to say our immediate goal is to shut the nuclear power plants, especially in California. And in the, it has been a long-term goal over many years, but gets shorter and shorter as these plants get older and older. And concurrently, to solarize California and the rest of the country. After we take this short-term break, let's ask Kevin Camps to tell us who is going to make this decision. Heather, your guidance here is pure genius. Let's take a quick musical break, and we'll come back to Kevin Camps.

0: Okay, we're here back here at the California Soartopia Show, the Soartopia Show on the Pacifica Radio Network. And we're talking to the great Heather Booth, a magnificent organizer who's given us five key points on organizing. The long-term goal is to solarize the planet. The shorter-term goal is to shut all the nuclear plants and to solarize state by state, which, by the way, in California, we joined many other states. Many of you listening in other states beyond California now have balcony solar bills, which is really going to facilitate the spread of solar energy. And Heather has challenged us to name who's going to make these changes. Kevin Camps, you've been fighting at the grassroots. You're back in Michigan, where we're fighting a nuclear plant. Who's going to destroy? Who's going to decide? Who's going to make the decision on shutting the nuclear plants and getting the renewable energy?
1: Well, I mean, the people making the wrong decisions for decades now are at the federal and the state level and at the corporate level. So at the current moment, the Palisades Atomic Reactor is refueling as we speak, even though it supposedly shut for good 4.5 years ago after 50 plus years of very troubled, very risky operations on the shore of Lake Michigan. You mentioned Chicago. Lake Michigan is the drinking water supply for everybody who lives in Chicago and way beyond that. So some of those federal decision makers include the Nuclear Regulatory Commission, the president, the energy secretary. At the state level, it's the governor and her departments. Like these days, it's called EGLE, which is Energy, Great Lakes, and the Environment. They've all made the wrong decision for the past 4.5 years on restarting Palisades, which is now poised to restart. We've done, I mean, I love, you know, the definitions of strategies and tactics. We've done our most strategic interventions as we could come up with our experience. And we've done many tactics, one of which is still live. That's a federal court appeal, both in Cincinnati and in Washington, D.C. So it's kind of the last gasp, the Hail Mary pass. We don't expect to win, unfortunately. We should win. But we've lost so many times in court when we should win. So these are all challenges that have to be faced and dealt with, and we're doing our best.
0: Well, Heather, what is the balance in your long history of organizing between court fights and political fights and grassroots organizing?
2: Well, this is how we would get into it. The courts certainly matter, but often as a delaying tactic. What's important is that when you identify who the decision makers are, you need to provide specific names. Who are those people? And then do a power analysis around each person. Who are the people close to them? What are the financial interests that they're related to? Who are they responsive to? Are they on another board? There was one time where we wanted to get to the board of a big steel company, and they wouldn't even meet with us. But on the board of the steel company was the head of a group like Target that was a consumer company. Now, the steel company didn't meet with us because we didn't have the power to buy a lot of steel directly. We weren't the army buying steel or made airplanes. But one of the board members, when we looked at them with a specific name, ran a large consumer grouping like Target. And they could be very responsive to consumers. So we ran a campaign on this consumer target and got the meeting with the consumer target because we had the power to get to them, who then could demand that the head of the steel company would meet with us. So the point on decision makers is you look at the specific names and do a power analysis on each specific person. And who are they responsive to? And then we ask, can we organize the base around that person so that we have the power around particular people in addition to the broad agencies, courts, and other vehicles that we go to?
0: Fantastic. Well, we have had success over the decades shutting nuclear plants by getting to the utility companies. And getting to the builders of the reactors, we have very, very little success with the regulators or the government agencies. And now, of course, and this is the single most terrifying sentence anybody will ever hear, nuclear safety and health regulations are now entirely in the hands of Donald Trump. So the regulatory agency route is kind of not really there. But Kevin, who are we going to get to in California on Diablo Canyon and in Michigan on Palisades to turn this around with the guidance of Heather Booth here?
1: Well, what I picked up on this show and elsewhere at Diablo in California is the legislature now is where it's at. So if Californians can persuade the California legislature to not allow Diablo to operate past 2030, then it must shut down by law. And in Michigan, boy, we've got a real challenge. I mean, we're going to try to persuade three judge panels in Cincinnati and Washington, D.C., and who knows, if we lose there, we may need to appeal to the Supreme Court. So there's nine justices to convince, and we've tried that on various campaigns. So, you know, those are some specifics. In Michigan, you know, we've got an election coming up. The governor, who's made such bad decisions on Palisades, is term limited. She might be running for president, though. This is Gretchen Whitmer. So we've got a new governor race, and we hope to persuade the Democrat. The Republican is very likely hopeless. It shouldn't be that way. Republicans claim to be fiscal conservatives, and nuclear is like the opposite of that, right? So we'll do our best on all of these regards.
0: Well, Heather, give us some guidance here. One thing that's happening with the nuclear industry is that they are having to go to Wall Street. And Wall Street, the financial community, is extremely skeptical. The people who are serious are extremely skeptical about nuclear technology. They've had a catastrophic experience in Georgia, where these two reactors that were supposed to be, like $10 billion or so, came in at 40, and then two in South Carolina came in at 9 and never opened. So what is your experience in dealing with large financial interests? You told us one story where we're getting to the capitalists, and the capitalist structure can actually turn something around.
2: Well, by the way, I did run the campaign for financial reform that won the Consumer Financial Protection Bureau that Elizabeth Warren so wonderfully advocated for. But where, and Kevin, the work you're doing is so impressive. What I'd recommend is, just as you're saying, we also need to tie the power that we build in the demonstrations into political power and tie the issues we're working on into the everyday impact on people's lives, how they feel it. So if there's a way to indicate that these decisions cost us more money, are using up our water and our resources, are creating health problems for us, as well as the long-term threats. I mean, my God, we're seeing what's happening in Nepal with climate change and the melting of the icebergs and the threats to our lives overall. But to tie it to people's concrete life and move the power we build in the community into the election. I realize now we're getting to the point of probably winding up on this call. I would just say again that building your tactics into a long-term strategy to think about it, how we are going to build the power we need to influence those very specific named decision makers and raise the resources we'll need to allow us to carry on that campaign. There's much more. Midwest Academy can provide some of that training. Thank you all for the struggles you've led, and the struggles we'll carry on together.
0: Well, you've hit the key point here on economics. We are at the point now, and we couldn't do this even 10 years ago, but we're at the point now where we can absolutely, with no doubt whatsoever, show that going to renewable energy, especially with the major breakthroughs in battery technology, is way, way cheaper and will, in fact, lower electric rates for the average citizen and the average consumer. That's clearly true in California, which has the highest electric rates in the continental United States because of Diablo Canyon. And we have the power, we have the technology, we have the ability to go 100% renewable in California and in the rest of the country. The problem is that the utility companies and Donald Trump personally, who is vested in nuclear power, have bought the legislatures. Kevin, are you running into that in Michigan as well? We could shut Diablo Canyon with the support of the legislature, but the utilities own the legislature. Is that the situation in Michigan too?
1: Oh, it's a modern day feudalism. I mean, yeah, Consumers Power, which used to own Palisades, and Detroit Edison, which owns Fermi, and now this rogue company called Holtec out of New Jersey, they tell the state government what to do. So it's pretty far gone, but of course we live here, so we are trying to do something about it.
0: Well, Heather, you're such a great organizer. If you got any ideas on how we can translate the conversion to Solartopia and the shutdown of the nuclear plants into a nitty-gritty economic issue at the grassroots level.
2: Focusing on the affordability issue is where people are focused now, and driving that home and forming the alliances to convert and unite one issue with another right now in the next 61 days for this key election to unite around the election. There's only 61 days till the election is over. In fact,
0: God
2: beyond
0: help
2: that,
0: us. Yeah, you really. Know,
2: not only that, it's 62 days today, as of today, but that's just the last day of the election. The early vote ballots go out in North Carolina in about 5 days, and
0: right.
2: Pennsylvania. And so it's to join with the other organizations, as many of you are doing, convert it into political power, talk about the impact on people's concrete lives, and then plan for what we do the day after the election.
0: Heather Booth, it's been great. And I do want to quickly say that the one issue that's really seemingly coming together, I know it's a big issue in the Ohio elections, is data centers. You know, data centers raise electric rates, destroy water, destroy the air, and drive everybody crazy with noise. That's been a real winner with issues on the progressive side. Maybe that's a key for the next 2 months. Heather Booth, tell us how to get a hold of you, please.
2: You can contact for the training center, Midwest Academy, at www.midwestacademy.com. I'm also in a consulting firm called Democracy Partners, democracypartners.com. I wish you all well. Have been so glad to be your organizing partner for so many years. Look forward to celebrating our victories together.
0: Well, Heather, it's been an honor to have you on with my co-host, Kevin Camps. Thank you, Myra Reeson, for producing this show. You're always absolutely great. Gary Scott for directing and editing. This has been Harvey Sunny Wasserman. This has been the California Solartopia Show at KPFK and the Solartopia California Network, the Solartopia Show at the Pacifica Affiliate Network. Kevin Camps, let's stop Palisades and let's stop Diablo Canyon and convert all of the world, including Thailand now. Welcome to the club, Thailand. 5 gigawatts of new rooftop solar. That's going to happen everywhere. Welcome to balcony solar bills, which are passing all over the country. No nukes, everybody. We will see you next week in Solartopia.

0: Welcome to Between the Lines, presenting news and analysis of critical issues affecting our communities, the nation, and the world. I'm Scott Harris. This week we present Steve Wolford, a counselor with the GI Rights Hotline, who talks about a major increase in the number of U.S. service members concerned about violations of international law, now seeking a formal discharge from the military as conscientious objectors. Justin Glau, an independent journalist and editor of the American Doom newsletter, who examines the Trump regime's 19 schemes to subvert the midterm election and the Democrats' plan to fight back. And Nick Parker Smith, a Starbucks barista and member of Starbucks Workers United, who discusses his union's call for a nationwide boycott of the coffee chain giant as contract negotiations stall. But first, we begin with a summary of some of the week's underreported news stories.
1: Like many of its Central Asian neighbors, the oil-rich nation of Kazakhstan was ruled by Moscow for over 100 years, first under the Russian Empire and later under the Soviet Union until its collapse in 1991. But even after Kazakhstan gained independence, the country rarely challenged its nuclear-armed northern neighbor. But Russia's war on Kyiv has been increasingly costly to landlocked Kazakhstan, with Ukrainian drone strikes targeting its oil tankers, forcing several closures of its oil terminal at a Russian port on the Black Sea. This is the context in which Kazakhstan's President Tokayev publicly appealed to Russian President Vladimir Putin to end his 4.5-year war with Ukraine at a regional meeting in July. Oil exports make up more than a third of Kazakhstan's gross domestic product. Although Kazakhstan remains a core member of all three Russian-led alliances created to keep the former Soviet republics in Moscow's orbit, almost all of the 9 countries that now form those alliances oppose Russia's war with Ukraine. While only Belarus has supported Russia's war, both Armenia and Moldova have expressed support for Ukraine. As thousands of wildfires burn across the country, the U.S. is facing a critical shortage of firefighters at the U.S. Forest Service. Despite Trump administration claims that the firefighting workforce is stronger than ever, the agency has failed to keep pace with the spread of catastrophic fires fueled by the climate crisis. 9 firefighters told The Guardian that the Forest Service response system has been pushed to the brink as unsustainable pressure is put on skeleton crews with months to go before the wildfire season ends. Last year, firefighters worked over 1,000 hours in overtime, equal to 5 extra months of work. This year is expected to be even worse. Between 2021 and 2024, the U.S. Forest Service lost nearly half of its permanent employees, leaving many leadership positions vacant. The agency lost another 20% of its workforce after Trump authorized Elon Musk and Doge to fire thousands of government employees in 2025. While the terminations weren't directed specifically at firefighters, the layoffs degraded vital support roles that firefighter crews are now desperately seeking to fill. Public housing tenants are suing to block the New York City Police Department from implementing one of the largest expansions of video surveillance in the city's history. The new program would connect nearly 20,000 closed-circuit TV cameras in public housing to the police department's controversial real-time surveillance system. Former New York City Mayor Eric Adams authorized the expansion in secret until a news report and a city council hearing exposed it. The lawsuit presents an opportunity for the courts to reassert oversight of the city's sprawling surveillance system, which over the last decade has been used as a model in other municipalities around the country. The tenant associations allege that the Adams-era video monitoring program violates multiple laws governing the use of surveillance technology and civil rights. The suit claims that the constant surveillance of public housing residents, where 90% of tenants are Black or Latino, is discriminatory, not supported by individual suspicion, nor has it received judicial approval. Civil liberties advocates have long complained that mass surveillance infringes on privacy, chills freedom of expression, and may now be used by the Trump regime to support its immigrant mass deportation campaign. This week's news summary was compiled by Bob Nixon. For Between the Lines, I'm Anna Manzo.

0: In recent days, the U.S. military has targeted Iranian forces in the Strait of Hormuz, the first U.S. strikes on Iran in over a month. Iran retaliated by striking U.S. forces based in Jordan and the United Arab Emirates. President Trump is threatening more strikes against Iran in the coming days. This escalation in Trump's unpopular war comes as the heads of the U.S. Army, Navy, and Air Force have reportedly warned Defense Secretary Pete Hegseth that prolonging the war against Iran is unsustainable, as it weakens America's ability to respond to threats elsewhere around the world. Recent turmoil inside the Pentagon was underscored by Army Secretary Dan Driscoll's resignation, stepping down after months of intensifying friction with Secretary of War Hegseth's ongoing purge of experienced Army leaders. This comes as the Washington Post reported that several right-wing veterans with big online followings have been given secret Pentagon jobs to promote Defense Secretary Hegseth's agenda and attack Trump administration critics. As Trump's war in Iran enters its seventh month, there's been a major increase in the number of U.S. military service members seeking conscientious objector status due to rising concerns about violations of international law related to civilian infrastructure targeted in Iran and over 200 people killed in strikes targeting alleged drug smuggling boats in the Caribbean Sea and Pacific Ocean. Your reporter spoke with Steve Wolford, a resource counselor with Quaker House in Fayetteville, North Carolina, and at the GI Rights Hotline. Here he describes the concerns of soldiers calling the hotline for advice on their options to exit the military.
1: We are having one of our busiest years ever in the 25 years that I've been a counselor with Quaker House. And this year in particular, we have had the two busiest months that we've ever had in that 25 years. And those coincided with the start of the war in Iran. And I think that's because that war is very unpopular with service members. So we still got a lot of the regular calls we get day in and day out. But by far, the majority of that increase was people who were upset for, you know, multiple reasons with this particular conflict and just don't want to be part of it.
0: And I've read that there's growing concern inside the military, not only with the war in Iran, but the targeting of fishing boats, allegedly drug smuggling boats in the Caribbean and Pacific, where right now we have a tally of 68 strikes, and last I read, 227 people being killed, without any evidence being presented to the connection these people may have had with the drug smuggling. So there's concerns about that. There's concerns about international law among those serving in the Navy and Air Force when it comes to bombing what they are concerned, or civilian infrastructure that could violate international law. And then, of course, there's the whole range of things that the former Fox News weekend host Pete Hegseth, who now calls himself the Secretary of War, that seem to be running against a lot of opposition in the U.S. military, both the long-term and enlisted men and women who are part of the service. There's a wide range of things here, but maybe, Steve, since you're the one talking to these folks, maybe you can run down a summary of some of the most frequent complaints and concerns you're hearing about.
1: There does seem to be a pattern of events that callers have talked to us about that have been very troubling to them. And for a lot of people, this started even earlier with the conflict in Palestine. And some people are surprised by that because it wasn't our troops doing the fighting. But I think a lot of military people had access to footage of what was happening in Palestine. And it was really upsetting to them just to see it, but also to feel like, in their eyes, their government was on the side of backing what they saw as a genocide. And so that led to a lot of distrust of the government by people in the military. I think they'll draw conclusions like, if our government's going to support this country committing a genocide, well, certainly it would have no hesitations about sending me into a genocide, or at least they had doubts. I don't know if I should say it's certain for everyone, but people had doubts and concerns. And so there's people who are already questioning when they're seeing those events. And then we had a huge spike in calls when the government started sending National Guard members into U.S. cities. And we had a lot of calls from people saying things like, look, I signed up to defend the country, but I didn't sign up to point a rifle at other U.S. citizens, you know, especially people who look like they're doing First Amendment legal things. And I also had calls from people, you know, in the California National Guard, some people might think, well, some people might have a picture in their mind of who the members are, but there's quite a few members who themselves perhaps weren't born in the United States or whose parents and relatives weren't born in the United States. And so for them, the idea that they were being sent in to help ICE deport people from their own community, some of whom they might even be related to, was, you know, another upsetting event in this in this chain. Then there were people watching the things you just talked about in Venezuela. And, you know, if you took one of these things by itself, I think it would be troubling. But when people see one after another, they're really concerned. And then when the war in Iran started, I think people were so ready to distrust the motivations. And when there really weren't any motivations given, it really just seemed to lead to all kinds of opposition from people in the military of, what are we doing here? This just doesn't make any sense. We don't see any purpose or point to this.
0: That was Steve Wolford, a resource counselor with the Fayetteville, North Carolina Quaker House and GI Rights Hotline. Learn more about the increased numbers of U.S. service members seeking to exit the military by visiting our Between the Lines website at btlonline.org. In an unprecedented campaign to interfere with and manipulate the outcome of the November 3rd midterm election, President Trump and the Republican Party have launched literally dozens of executive orders, legislative initiatives, and lawsuits with the goal of disenfranchising voters they view as supporters of the Democratic Party. The latest being new restrictions on mail-in voting, an issue now before the U.S. Supreme Court. The overall strategy being employed to control the outcome of the election that will determine which party holds power in Congress revolve around provably false claims of widespread election fraud. Specific methods include aggressive partisan and racial gerrymandering, voter roll purges, imposing restrictive proof of citizenship and voter ID requirements, closing polling locations, withholding federal funds to force states to turn over voter data, and changes to election procedures, as well as targeting election officials for prosecution. Other actions openly discussed by the president include deploying ICE agents, Justice Department officials, and the U.S. military to intimidate voters at key polling places and or seizing ballots, voting machines, and election records. Your reporter spoke with Justin Glau, an independent journalist and editor of the American Doom newsletter. Here he discusses his recent Zateo columns, written with Aswin Subsong, that examine Trump's 19 schemes to subvert the midterm election and the Democrats' plan to fight back.
2: You know, I think the biggest probable threat is the seizure of ballots post-election or even on election night in November. You know, Trump wanted to do this back in 2020. He said in December that he wished he had done it in 2020. He was talking about voting machines, but it's sort of the

0: affects the outcome of the election in a much more concrete way. There is no precedent in American history for the federal government seizing ballots from any election, whether it is past or ongoing. So when the FBI seized ballots from the 2020 election in Fulton County back in January, that has never happened before in American history. And it certainly has never happened in an ongoing election.
1: Justin, I did want to ask you about an article you wrote over at Zitteo, and it's titled, Trump Wants to Steal the Midterms, but the Democrats actually have a plan to fight back. I wanted to ask you, if you have faith in the Democrats' plan to fight back and defend free and fair elections, and concerns you might have about complacency within the Democratic Party and the larger array of democracy defender groups who may not be fully aware of the threat that's in the offing here for the November election.
0: I do have faith. I think they're pretty well prepared. I think they're in a really difficult situation because it's sort of, you know, how can you be prepared for something that, you know, you don't really know what it is? If you're a football team, you can look at the team you're playing. You can look at the game from the week before and kind of see, you know, how they ran their offense and prepare for it, right? Whereas with Trump and all of these threats to elections, you have to prepare 15 different defensive game plans to really be prepared for it. So I think they're in a difficult situation. I think that democracy defender groups, the Democratic Party, are fairly well prepared. And here's a good example of that. And this has flown a little bit under the radar, but on August 20th, the Democratic National Committee sued the Trump administration. It is a fairly routine sort of Freedom of Information Act lawsuit, but the context of the lawsuit is basically that the DNC believes that the Trump administration will likely try to seize ballots. And so the information that they were trying to get from the DOJ and Homeland Security were records related to preparations to seize ballots under the Freedom of Information Act. Of course, both those agencies failed to comply with the law's statutory deadlines, and so the DNC sued. And really what the lawsuit is the DNC saying, we think you're going to seize ballots. Show us how you're actually not planning to do that, right? And I think that is an example of how they are prepared for this. And that's, again, the worst case scenario. So I do think they are prepared. But again, the difficulty is preparing for all these different scenarios. And then the secondary difficulty is that all of this ends up in the courts. And so really what this is going to come down to is how does the judiciary respond in what will potentially be a constitutional crisis? Because the executive branch is not supposed to have any role in the administration and tabulation of elections. You know, the Department of Justice has enforcement powers over election law, but, you know, at no point is the post office, for instance, supposed to be creating rules about mail-in ballots. At no point is the Justice Department supposed to be seizing records in an ongoing election like the ballots themselves. And so this is, again, like a lot of things in the Trump administration, going to come down to how does the judiciary respond? And do they respond in Trump's favor, or, you know, do they respond in you know, the favor basically of democracy? So, you know, the Democrats are, you know, in a tough spot, and democracy defender groups are in a tough spot. But I think they're taking things seriously, and I think they're as prepared as we can possibly expect them to be.
1: That was Justin Glau, an independent journalist, editor of the American Doom newsletter, and author of the new book titled, If I'm Coming to Your Town, Something Terrible Has Happened. Find links to his recent columns by visiting our Between the Lines website at btlonline.org.

Since the first Starbucks coffee shop unionized in 2021, more than 700 others have followed, with more stores unionizing every week. That's out of a total of about 17,000.

0: and locations in the U.S. Over the past 5 years, the company has refused to negotiate and sign a contract with members of the union, Starbucks Workers United, which represents 15,000 workers. On August 28th, the union called for a total boycott of Starbucks, hoping to pressure the company to negotiate in good faith. Between the Lines' Melinda Tuhu spoke with Nick Parker Smith, a barista who's worked at several Starbucks locations in Missouri for 3 years. Here he discusses the current situation for Starbucks workers and the goal of the boycott.
1: I mean, ultimately, the frustration is part of what fuels, you know, not just our actions now, but also is what fuels the stores to organize as well. You know, what we're seeing is that Starbucks has been breaking labor law more than any other company in modern history. The union busting is quite intense. There's been over 500 cases of unfair labor practice charges that have been made against the company. So we're seeing a lot of resistance, and that is incredibly frustrating. You know, what we want is to go to a place where we feel respected and where our very reasonable demands can be met. And what we're finding is that the company is reeling back and choosing to dig in their heels instead.
2: What are the demands? How specific are they when you said you basically want a contract? It's been 5 years since the first union was organized. So what are your demands? Are they very specific?
1: Yeah, so there's a few specific ones that we are really putting a lot of pressure on. One of them, like I mentioned, is a wage that we could live off of. $17 an hour minimum starting wages for the lowest paid level of baristas, and annual raises that match the rising cost of living. So 4% is the specific number that we're looking for in that contract. We just want to be able to go to work, do our jobs with dignity, and go home. And be able to survive off of that. Also, more specific things like a fair and less restrictive dress code and designating existing hours to existing employees rather than just hiring on new ones and stretching them thin as well.
2: Under Biden, it was a pretty labor-friendly National Labor Relations Board, and now I'm sure it's the opposite. So is anybody going to the NLRB to try to get resolution to any of these, or do you feel like that could backfire and make things even worse?
1: We're certainly still working with the Labor Relations Board. We still file unfair labor practice charges as they are relevant. You know, we are looking to the government on some degree, but I think that what we're finding still is that the company is not afraid to break the law. And so, you know, at the end of the day, we aren't looking to the Labor Relations Board to save us. We are taking the power and building the power in our own hands as well. And so, you know, while I can't speak too much about how the current NLRB is operating, I do know that baristas are not content to wait for the NLRB to do it for us. And so at this point, we are absolutely taking the power in our own hands.
2: So my understanding is, you know, that members of Starbucks Workers United were asking people, like over last year, basically to boycott the company, even not just the stores where there were active strikes ongoing. And so now you're coming out and saying, yes, we want everybody to boycott all the stores. What changed? What's different now?
1: Yeah, great question. So with the no contract, no coffee pledge, we were ultimately going to consumers and saying, vote with your dollar and join us in putting pressure on the company for the duration of this strike and to bring Starbucks back to the bargaining table. And what we're finding is that Starbucks is continuing to make bargaining very difficult and continuing to dig in their heels and not operate fairly and give us what we're looking for. And so we're going a step further. And so we're asking not just consumers, but also institutions and elected officials to really dig in support of those baristas. And so we're seeing that kind of support crop up already with like teachers' unions, elected officials, prospective elected officials come in and voice that support and really make this a watershed decision and say you can't at the same time be a customer of Starbucks and be in support of workers. And so we're seeing it go further than just individual consumers.
2: Yeah, so that raises a question. If your boycott is successful, it seems like a lot of baristas would be getting laid off, right? Because you won't have the business.
1: You know, we certainly could see the company take negative action against the baristas, but we also know that the company has the resources at hand to end this boycott immediately. What we see is that when Starbucks has those resources, they are not investing it in their workers. And again, we ultimately believe that they can, and they've shown that they can with, you know, with their earning statements and with what they spend. And so we're certainly hopeful that it doesn't result in that.
2: Starbucks says that, you know, that you get higher than minimum wage, and there are a number of benefits connected with it, healthcare and access to higher education or something like that. Do you see any of those benefits, and do you think that that could impact some of the baristas' willingness to join a union or really push the company?
1: I think ultimately what we are seeing is that the benefits that we have, even if it's better than industry standard, are simply not enough to live off of. We're not so much looking at, you know, comparison with other chains. We're looking at our real lives. You know, we're looking at, you know, the bills that we can't afford. We're looking at the medical bills that we can't pay. And we are looking around and we see the company choose to invest the funds that they have on things that are not benefiting the workers.
0: That was Nick Parker Smith, a Starbucks barista and a member of the Starbucks Workers United Union. Learn more about the Starbucks Union and nationwide boycott by visiting our Between the Lines website at btlonline.org.

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Our theme music was written by Richard Hill and performed by Mikata. This week's program was produced by Susan Bramhall, Mary Hunt, Anna Manzo, Bob Nixon, Melinda Tuhus, and Jeff Yates. For Between the Lines, I'm Scott Harris.

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1: It's time for some classic vinyl jazz, and this week some tracks with some odd names: Cold Chicken Sweet, Frisky Biscuits, Unsquare Dance, and one title I'm not allowed to say on the air. I'm Jeff Kellum, I can say that much. And we'll start with the Yellow Jackets and Samurai Samba.

We open the program with Russell Ferrante on keyboards, Mark Russo, alto sax, The Yellow Jackets, and Samurai Samba. Bit of an odd title. Since we were dancing, I added another tune with a quirky name, Dave Brubeck's Unsquare Dance. The Dave Brubeck Trio with Joe Morello on drums, Eugene Wright on bass, and Brubeck, of course, on piano. Unsquare Dance. Odd, but not as odd as some of the titles I found among my albums. Some are just plays on words, puns. Some titles must have come even after the tune was recorded, just some playful names that somebody thought were amusing. The next cut might be called A-flat minor, except Franco Ambrosetti spelled minor, M-I-N-E-R. So it must be about a flat minor. So here's Ambrosetti playing flugelhorn alongside Hal Galper on piano, Phil Woods, woodwinds. The vinyl shows some wear, but that's the nature of the beast. Here's A-flat minor or a flat minor.

The set opened with Franco Ambrosetti and a flat minor, as in a thin mine worker, I guess. And then on to another odd title, pianist George Shearing and his tune Basie's Macement. A little bow to Count Basie and Macy's Department Store. So not Macy's Basement, but Basie's, you know, Macement. I encountered George Shearing's persistent sense of humor when I interviewed him in my college years. He's a warm, wonderful personality. Here's another example of his wit, another Shearing tune. It's a song he titled Rags to Richards, the George Shearing Quintet. Classy, vital jazz.

This week on Classic Vinyl Jazz, I'm playing some jazz tunes with quirky titles. The set opened safely enough with George Shearing's quintet and Rags to Richards, and then you just heard a tune I can't say, according to the FCC. It's the article the, and then a seven-letter word, and I can say the first syllable, dip, but the four letters that follow are verboten. Blame it on the composer, leader of the band, trumpeter Randy Brecker, and his reunion band, featuring David Sanborn on sax, Will Lee on bass. Next, a taste of those frisky biscuits, the baker and guitarist Earl Clue.

That's from the LP Christian McBride Big Band, Without Further Ado, Volume 1. And the quirky title is Opus 49, The Cold Chicken Suite, Third Movement. On his jazz cruise, the bassist told us that the title comes from what's generally left over at the end of a band's gig. Everybody else has enjoyed a feast, but the musicians are left with cold chicken. The set opened with another quirky guitar jazz delicacy, Earl Klugh's Frisky Biscuits, from his Whispers and Promises album. I'm Jeff Kellum, and maybe we should call this episode Quirky Vinyl Jazz. All rather odd titles this week. Now, if you have a better theme to suggest, and that should be easy, drop us an email to classicvinyljazz@gmail.com. Classicvinyljazz, all one word, @gmail.com. And go ahead and check out our Classic Vinyl Jazz Facebook page for photos of jazz musicians and some news about upcoming shows. Okay, we move on. And this is fun. It's the legendary bassist, Slam Stewart, from his last recording session. But he was playing his early hit song from 1938. The other musicians on that last date in 1987 urged Slam to do the song one more time. So here it is, Flatfoot Flugie. And if that's not odd enough, there's a Floy Floy in there too. Slam Stewart with Sherry Miracle on drums, Bucky Pizzarelli on guitar, and our friend Al Hamm on sax. Well, I've got the flip, please, you eat the fly.

bassist Slam Stewart and Flatfoot Fluky. It was co-written by his partner from the early years of his career, Slim Gallard. They were Slim and Slam, and that was their hit song from 1938, but re-recorded with a new group in 1987. If you've come in late this week, I've gone through some records to find some odd titles, just for fun. Now, I ran across a record by Pat Metheny and Lyle Mays. The title of its cut fits the theme, but the track is so long it doesn't fit the time slot. As Falls Wichita, so Falls Wichita Falls. It's 20 minutes long. So I'm going to save it for next week. It'll fill up one-third of the program. Fine by me. Next, though, how about some bebop? Well, wait, it's not quite. It's Bop B, the title cut from a 1978 ABC LP from Keith Jarrett. And then Thelonious Monk and Jerry Mulligan play Rhythmining.

Jerry Mulligan and Thelonious Monk from a two-record set called Round Midnight, and another tune with an odd title, and not an easy one to say, Rhythmining. Before that, Keith Jarrett on piano, Charlie Hayden on bass, Paul Motion on drums, playing some boppy, the title cut from an ABC LP recorded in 1957. We're going out with one more oddly titled track, this from Joe Sample and the Egomania Mambo. You're so vain, you probably thought this song was about you.

Well, this has been fun for me, sharing my old records with you, and I'm grateful you're there to listen. Wherever there is, you can write to us and let us know where you're listening. 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I'm also thankful for our radio home at WBDYLP, the radio voice of the Bundy Museum of History and Art in Binghamton, New York. Until next time, this is Jeff Kellum, hoping you'll be gentle with people and with yourself.

0: You're listening to Spoiler Alert Radio, conversations on the craft of filmmaking. I am your host, Tony Panacchia. On this episode of Spoiler Alert Radio, we speak with Canadian cinematographer and documentarian Jesse McCracken. Based in Toronto, Jesse grew up in Markdale, Ontario, eventually moving to Toronto to study film production at Humber College. Jesse has directed several films, including the short film Steve, which screened at Hot Docs, and the feature films Motel and Grey Roads, which premiered at Hot Docs and won Best Documentary Feature at the Capital City Film Festival. As a documentary cinematographer, Jesse has become known for intimate, observational photography that places subjects in their lived environments. Jesse's more recent DP work includes The Hobby and The Track, which won the Audience Award at the Sarajevo Film Festival and received a Canadian Screen Award nomination. He also shot the recent CBC documentary special, Rivals, The Four Nations Face-Off. Welcome, Jesse McCracken, to Spoiler Alert Radio.
1: Thank you for having me.
0: Excellent. Well, first of all, can you talk a little bit about your background and how you developed an interest in both film and photography before deciding to pursue those as a career?
1: Yeah, I would say I really started to develop an interest in photography first in high school. But I was just very into movies, and I really loved sort of visual language, and I was curious about photography. So I got a digital camera and a film camera in high school and started taking some pictures. And then I got involved in making the yearbook in high school as well. And the teacher challenged me to maybe do some video too, because I was starting to get things happening in the high school, and I was going to make a video yearbook that year, like the first one the high school had done. So I filmed, you know, it's like Battle of the Bands, football games, you know, just different things going on around the school. And we kind of gave that with the yearbook when people bought it. You know, I was really interested in the photography of things. And also my uncle was a producer in commercials at the time and still is. And he would bring me on set sometimes just like as a PA. And my dad even drove like a hair and makeup truck for a bit too. And I just got to see the world of filmmaking, and I was very fascinated with it and the lifestyle and the people involved. And I just thought it was so sort of cool and interesting and different from anything I had seen growing up in a small town. And it really made me curious about that industry. It didn't really feel like a real job, which I was really drawn to. And so, yeah, I would say it started out sort of around there and took off.
0: So you have directed two feature documentaries, the first being Motel, centering on a small independent motel in Niagara Falls, which serves as affordable housing for struggling clients. How did this place come to your attention, and how did you approach capturing intimate moments with the two caretakers and several residents of the motel, presenting a human story without being sensationalistic?
1: That idea came to me, you know, I've been working for a lot of other crews as a camera assistant and grinding away in the camera world. And I felt like I wanted to make something. And my parents and I, with our foster brothers too, we would often, like, our big vacation oftentimes was just going to Niagara Falls, staying around Clifton Hill, the very touristy part, and doing some activities around there. But I was always fascinated with these older sort of honeymoon motels on the outskirts. And sometimes we would stay in them as well. And over the years, just going back there, like, it just felt like a lot of them were degrading. And, you know, some of them were abandoned, and a lot of them just looked like they were struggling. I found that interesting, the sort of contrast of this, like, utopia on Clifton Hill of these amusements and, you know, the power and awe of Niagara Falls itself, contrasted with a struggling town on the outskirts. You know, what were the residents of the town doing? How did they make a living? Were they all just involved in the tourist sector? So I literally just went down one weekend and walked around to all these old motels and just talked to people and expressed interest in maybe interviewing some of these motel owners. And I went to this one specific motel called the Continental Inn, and the two managers there, Linda and Brian, said, oh, well, we've been wanting to make a documentary about our motel. You know, we're Christian ministry, and we're here to help people in the town. We're here to provide affordable housing for people in the town who can't afford regular housing. And we've been wanting to, you know, show what we're doing here and show the power of it. And so they had sort of bought in immediately, and they were open with me about me telling the story, which I'm very grateful for to this day. You know, I wasn't a famous filmmaker or anything, and they didn't know if I was religious or not either. It was just like, they just wanted to tell a story of the people living around there. And I would say I was able to gain their trust because it was just me. And I was sort of a young kid and just curious. And it was just me and my camera and my 5D again, going around and talking to them, hearing their stories, and again, doing a lot of audio interview as well, not a ton right to camera. And I feel like that was really helpful too. I just don't think I was an intimidating presence. And I just really believed in the motel and the fact that it was doing good for people around the town. And so not everyone wanted to be filmed, but most of the people who did were into the project and were really happy with how it turned out, which I feel so grateful for. And, you know, I just made it with a couple small Arts Council grants. It was a very low budget project, but I think it has this sort of lo-fi quality to it that I'm still pretty happy with overall.
0: Another documentary you directed was Grey Roads, in which you returned to your hometown of Markdale, Ontario, looking on the one hand at the changes the town has gone through, and on the other hand, your relationship with your father and grandfather, two very distinct personalities. Can you talk about balancing the broader look at the town with your more personal relationships? And was this your intent from the beginning, or did this sort of dual focus evolve over time during shooting?
1: Yeah, so it wasn't my intent from the beginning. It started out as my grandfather. You know, he knew I was getting more into documentary, and he liked the motel movie. And he would say to me once in a while, like, you know, you should tell the story of Markdale. Like, why don't we tell that story? And you know, I don't think he was looking to be in it necessarily. Like, he liked telling stories of Markdale, but, you know, he had grown up in Markdale, lived there his whole life, and had seen this small town once sort of thrive. And then it just kept going downhill over the years, as many small towns were sort of in the 2000s, 2010s, just really struggling, a lot of vacant businesses. And he had been talking to me about that, and I was seeing it for myself. I was coming back to this small town to visit my family and seeing more and more stores not being there. And, you know, there was a certain sadness about it and nostalgia to it. And yeah, it was a thing that was happening around small town Canada. And so it felt like a relevant story. So it started out as sort of what's going on with these towns. And, you know, let's try and understand that a bit more. But then at the same time, you know, there were changes happening in my family, and my dad and my grandfather were my only family left in town. And so I started to become curious of, like, why are they, these two men, sort of my only family left in town? What does that mean? Does it tie into what's happening with small towns? I don't know. Like, why not try and explore that a bit? And so that was challenging for sure, because my dad and grandfather were small town men. You know, my grandfather likes to talk and see people, and so does my dad, but they weren't necessarily looking to be in the spotlight. But with initial shooting and sort of explaining to them the idea a bit more as we went along and just sort of slowly letting it unfold, they bought in more and they trusted me to tell an effective story and sort of contrast their stories with that of the town. I did some just audio interviews with them, and I feel like we got some great stuff there. We got some places that might be harder sometimes doing them with video. And I was just shooting it all myself too, so it was a lot to deal with. But yeah, it slowly sort of unfolded, I would say, within the first year. And then I clearly knew what the movie was going to be more, that it was going to be the story of the town trying to get itself out of its struggles. And then also looking at my dad and grandfather and these, and myself, and these three generations of men who come from the small town, and what can we learn from that?
0: You are listening to Spoiler Alert Radio, conversations on the craft of filmmaking. On this episode of Spoiler Alert Radio, we are talking with Canadian cinematographer and documentarian Jesse McCracken, whose work includes Motel, Grey Roads, The Hobby, The Track, and Rivals, The Four Nations Face-Off. So for Grey Roads, what drove your choice to film in black and white? And there are occasional sequences of snowy roads which contain just subtle hints of blues and oranges. So what was the motivation for that shift?
1: Yeah, the black and white came from this feeling of wanting to make it almost feel like an old Western movie. My dad and grandfather, I both remember when I was very little, at different times, them loving old Westerns, and they would watch them up to this day. And, often some of the older ones were in black and white. And it was also this story of these two men sort of on opposing sides of a small town, too, which felt in a weird way like a Western plot to me as well. And I think I was sort of wanting to mythologize the story a bit and sort of make it feel a little unreal and fictional because it was such a personal story to me. And I feel like that helped me sort of make it and deal with it and deal with putting out such an intimate family story into the world was to bring in these sort of fictional elements in terms of like the feeling of it and the sort of setting was to try and see my town and see my family in a bit of a different way to take myself back from it a bit and say, okay, what if it was we were just making a movie from scratch here, but also, of course, having these really very real moments throughout it. And I also just felt like, I was listening to the Once Upon a Time in the West soundtrack a lot and using that as temp music. And I just thought that went so perfectly with a lot of the initial images I was shooting and a lot of interview I was getting with my dad and grandfather in the beginning and just sort of playing around with editing it. I just thought it went perfectly with it and it was feeling like a bit of a Western to me. And so that's sort of the big reason for it too, on top of just loving black and white and just sort of that very obvious nostalgic feeling I had for the town and growing up there and for the good old days in the town, and especially my dad and grandfather too, who both had that feeling as well of these times back when they were a kid of, these memories, both good and bad. I feel like sometimes we think of those in black and white. And then, yeah, I had these moments throughout it where there would be a bit of color where I was driving along the snowy roads, and that would often be my voiceover. So my thinking with that was me outside of the world of the movie. That was me back in Toronto, sort of reflecting on what was going on, reflecting on my life. And so that to me felt a bit more real, and I wanted that to feel colored, like to be in color those moments, to sort of take the audience out of the black and white fictional element for a second and have this real moment of me in reflection with this more sort of muted color imagery.
0: So, a notable documentary film you shot was The Hobby: Tales from the Tabletop, exploring the subculture of modern board gaming and its enthusiasts. Though one could say tabletop gaming is a fairly static activity, the film takes its subjects into other environments, such as bird watching, drumming, actual creation of game pieces, and so on. How did you and the director approach these varied elements to give the film a much more kinetic feel than a more interview-based approach?
1: Yeah, I mean, I think from the beginning, Simon, the director, Simon Ennis, just wanted to show not just, the one hobby of tabletop gaming, but he wanted to show the subjects in their real lives as well, like any other hobbies they might have, and just sort of hang out with them in their daily lives and try and connect those things to why they might board game and what makes them sort of seek this connection, which is what tabletop gaming is all about. It's about sort of connection and community with people. So we really wanted to get into people's lives and, see their other hobbies. And often those hobbies would inspire their board gaming, whether it was creating a board game or bringing them to a community of people who got them into board games. So, we were just trying to, I would say, on a very basic level, get B-roll, but that turned into so much more because a lot of them just have such sort of rich lives and they were all amazing subjects and people to get to know and were so open and giving to us that it was like really special us to be able to get involved in many different elements of their life and sort of understand this culture better and the power of community that's involved in it.
0: Speaking of other environments, several of the gamers in the hobby were almost obsessive collectors as well. So, were there ever practical issues of filming in cramped or cluttered environments to get the footage you desired?
1: Yeah, I mean, I would say we definitely had a wide lens with us at points to get into some of these rooms that were so crammed. But, you know, I don't think we overthought it. Like, I would say we approached the whole movie in a way that we wanted a lot of it to feel set up and intentional. In our interview frames, in some of the B-roll we would get, we would set up certain shots before we would have the subject go in and sort of do their thing in it. And, you know, we would work with the subjects as well to get specific B-roll that we wanted and specific moments. And we're trying to be very intentional about that, and especially about the cinematography as well. But then, you know, as in most documentaries, you need to also just be ready to react to situations, and you can't overthink the cinematography sometimes. And so Simon shot a bit as well on this too, when he would just be hanging out with the subjects on an off day too, because you never know what's going to happen. And then, yeah, we'd be put into situations where we're just going to go on a tour with somebody in their house. And, you know, you've maybe looked at it a bit, but you want to keep it as natural and sort of fresh as possible. So I'm not really overthinking the cinematography too much. My approach in a lot of those situations where you're just seeing a bunch of board games is to keep everything as wide as possible and sort of let the subject live in that environment and see the environment around them, and not sort of stress about, oh, getting a close up here and getting a B-roll of that board game. Like, maybe we'll do that after, but like, let's just live in the moment and capture what's happening first and foremost. And often that would be just on sort of a wider lens. And, you know, I feel like that really made the subjects feel comfortable too, to just let them be themselves and sort of tour us around. Also, it showed off those environments more as well.
0: So then the documentary, The Track, is a coming-of-age journey following three friends in post-war Bosnia with Olympic dreams, training on their broken-down luge track from the 1984 Sarajevo Winter Games. Can you talk about capturing the track itself in its current state, dilapidated in general, covered in graffiti, used as a walking path, creating a sort of visual irony that something for such a big high-speed sport is so static?
1: Yeah, the director Ryan Sidhu brought me on to this project, and you know, he was just sort of initially telling me about this place that he had visited, and because he had some close friends in Serbia and he decided to explore the region a bit more and go to Bosnia, and he sort of stumbled upon this track one day and there were kids training on it for luge, and he started talking to them and the coach and became sort of fascinated with their story and their perseverance of training on an old track that was no longer really working, but they made it work and it was incredibly inspiring. And he started telling me about this and I just found it so sort of fascinating. And he gave me some reading material to some of Joe Sacco's graphic novels that he made while he was in the region during the war in the 90s. And it was just different than anything I had ever heard of. And it was, you know, just coming from a small town, I didn't know much about what was happening in the outside world. So it was a great challenge for me, sort of mentally, for Ryan to bring me over there and do that. And I'm so glad he pushed me to do it. Like, I'm so proud of that movie. And I really feel like the subject, the track, just presented itself to me. And it was hard to screw that up visually. You know, I was just there and I wanted to walk up and down it and just film every sort of corner and nook and cranny of it, because it was so fascinating and otherworldly to see. And then to see these boys go down it with basically rollerblade wheels on their luge boards was just mind-blowing. I just felt so sort of inspired and motivated to not screw it up and just let it present itself to me. And I really feel like it was a great sort of evolution in my cinematography to be patient. And when you're inspired by a story and a setting, like, how much that can drive you to really try and do a good job and to try and get across the feeling that you get when you're in this place and when you're hanging out with these people. So I think it was just this determination and in this place that was so beautiful and incredible to photograph.
0: You are listening to Spoiler Alert Radio, conversations on the craft of filmmaking. On this episode of Spoiler Alert Radio, we are talking with Canadian cinematographer and documentarian Jesse McCracken, whose work includes Motel, Grey Roads, The Hobby, The Track, and Rivals, The Four Nations Face Off. Beyond the titular object, The Track follows three young men as well as their coach and mentor over a period of years with a mix of interviews and more observational elements. Were there issues in earning enough trust to capture intimate moments with the subjects? And given the longer period of filming, did your visual approach evolve over time?
1: It starts with trust of the subjects, and that comes from the director. So Ryan, he's such a friendly, personable guy, and the subjects, the kids and the coach grew trustworthy of him very early on in the process. And when you get their buy-in like that, and they really wanted to tell that story too, and when they know that you're inspired by them and that you want to do the best job you can, they are willing to go places with you that they might not with other people, and that might seem intense to put on screen. But I really think that comes down to Ryan, you know, and they had already shot some development before I showed up. Some of it ended up in the film. And that was shot by a cinematographer named Will Pugh. He's from the UK, and I camera assisted for him years ago as well. And I really loved his work. I found him very inspiring, and he really set the tone with the visual language when they sort of did that initial development shoot in the winter. And watching his footage made me feel very inspired to keep it going. I didn't want to try and rewrite what he was doing. He's a veteran documentary cinematographer, and in his frames are just sort of patient and steady and just letting the story unfold without stressing about capturing all this coverage in a moment. Like, he really taught me patience, and you know, you can stay a bit wider again and let these characters do their thing in the environment. And so I just tried to carry that on. And, you know, Ryan and I, of course, would talk about things a bit. There was a lot of, you know, different inspirations for certain images and things like that. But we just tried to let these stories unfold and tell them in a visually interesting but sort of honest way as well, and not overdo it with the cinematography. Like, no lights, often sometimes just me and Ryan shooting with the kids as well. And I was doing sound too, just trying to keep it intimate, not over the top, and just trying to hang out with these kids. And, you know, I'm just so like proud of them and love them so much with what they've accomplished. And I think they could feel that. And so they liked working with us.
0: So more recently, you shot the television special Rivals, The Four Nations Face Off, about the recent NHL tournament. Given that you were integrating with existing footage of the event itself and related happenings, how did that influence any of your choices in framing, lighting, and so on to work towards some kind of integrated look?
1: The director, Jan Motzkin, came to me with this idea of the movie, and his big thing was he wanted all the interviews to feel very unfussy, unpolished, and prioritize the subject feeling comfortable, not going over the top with lighting, you know, set up time. He just wanted to almost walk into a room and start shooting, like just get off the cuff moments if we can, which we did get a lot of, and just make the subjects comfortable. Even though some of them were used to talking to the media, he wanted natural conversation at the end of the day, and that was the priority. And so my job was to be as quick and nimble as possible and not get crazy with the setup. So he also talked about the contrast of this sort of super polished looking NHL footage of the games that's like slow-mo and slick looking. He wanted ours to have a more handheld, unfussy quality to contrast with this NHL footage, and to make it just feel like people at a bar sort of talking to each other about what went down during that tournament. And it was a great challenge. I really enjoyed it, to like not overthink things. And sometimes we would just walk into a coach's office or something and roll right away because he only had 20 minutes. Sometimes we get a bit more time to set up a light, but I'd only set up like one light usually, maybe two, just something minimal and not over the top, and sort of prioritizing the content and the comfortability of the subject, which has been a great thing for me to learn over the years of when do you go over the top with lighting and try to make the slick looking interview, and when do you really pare it down? And I think that's a great sort of challenge for me in each project that I really enjoy, you know, depending on the subject matter, depending on the subjects themselves, like what do we want to get out of it? And that sort of informs the approach to the cinematography. And it's been a great sort of lesson to lose my ego about cinematography a lot of the time and not even care sometimes, because you're getting good content, you're getting good stories, and the subject feels comfortable and open. And so that to me is more important than what the thing looks like. At the end of the day, the story is the most important thing. And so it's been a great lesson that I'm still learning over the years is how to approach those situations. And I was really happy that Jan brought me onto this project and challenged me in that way more than ever before, because often we were shooting with bigger celebrities, you know, Justin Trudeau, and then a lot of big NHL players, Connor McDavid and things like that, and trying to get an interesting frame, but not making it feel too slick, but also making sure they look good still. So it was a really interesting challenge, and I love the story of that tournament. I really enjoyed working on that project.
0: So can you talk about any more recent or upcoming projects? And do you have any closing words for our Spoiler Alert radio audience?
1: I'm working on a project right now with friend of mine, director Ali Weinstein, about 4-H, which is this sort of farming club that's been going on for many years, where kids and teenagers take different livestock like sheep or cows, and they take them to shows like fall fairs or the Royal Winter Fair. It's been a really interesting and sort of fascinating look into this world. And I love shooting in the country again, not too far from my hometown, and seeing, you know, a younger generation of kids who grew up like me, and seeing them carry on a tradition from their parents, their grandparents, I think is something I really relate to as well. And it's been really sort of fun and fascinating. So we're in the middle of shooting that right now for a broadcaster here in Ontario called TVO. And I'm really looking forward to seeing how it all comes together. I think we're getting some great stuff.
0: Excellent. So thanks so much, Jesse McCracken, for taking the time to talk with us today on Spoiler Alert Radio.
1: Thank you very much for having me. I really enjoyed the conversation.
0: You have been listening to Spoiler Alert Radio, conversations on the craft of filmmaking. I've been your host, Tony Panacchia. On this episode of Spoiler Alert Radio, we spoke with Canadian cinematographer and documentarian Jesse McCracken. Jesse's directorial work includes the short film Steve and the documentary features Motel and Grey Roads. Jesse's work as cinematographer has included the documentaries The Hobby, The Track, and Rivals, The Four Nations, Face Off. For more information on Jesse McCracken and his work, visit jessemccracken.com or click the links under the show information for this episode at spoileralertradio.com. Spoiler Alert Radio is Emerging Arts production, produced by Tony Panacchia and Paul Elsnaw. 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

Welcome to Building Bridges. I'm Mimi Rosenberg. Reparations, not simply as compensation for something that happened centuries ago, but as a demand for repair of the continuing injuries produced by enslavement, colonialism, and institutional racism. My guest is Roger Wareham, human rights attorney and longtime activist with the December 12th Movement. Roger is also International Secretary General of the International Association Against Torture, an NGO with consultative status at the United Nations, has participated in UN human rights proceedings for decades, and was an organizer and participant in the historic 2001 United Nations World Conference Against Racism in Durban, South Africa. He was also among the attorneys who pursued litigation seeking reparations from corporations that profited from the enslavement of African people. Roger has been fighting this battle in the streets, in the courts, and internationally for decades. Roger, this marks an extraordinary convergence, the 25th anniversary of Durban and a new United Nations declaration concerning the trafficking and enslavement of African people. And before we hear from you, I think we want to go to the question of when will we be paid for the work we've done?

0: I recorded that maybe 15 years ago, maybe longer. The Staple Singers, Mavis Staple. Ah, when will we be paid for the work we've done? Well, that's where we're starting from. Araja, when will we be paid for the work we've done? And maybe we should start by answering that question by educating people who may never have heard of Durban. 25 years ago, what was the World Conference Against Racism, and why did hundreds of African descended activists go to Durban, and what do you believe was at stake? Ah, when will we be paid for the work we've done? And thank you for joining us.
1: Thank you for the invitation. As you said, 25 years ago this week, the UN convened a World Conference Against Racism and Racial Discrimination, Xenophobia, and Related Intolerance. They did that because of a lot of it was the work that we had put in December 12th movement, participating in the UN human rights mechanisms from around 1989. And in 1993, we started pushing for there to be another world conference. The UN had held two world conferences against racism in the late 70s and 80s, but it was around focusing on South Africa, apartheid, and Rhodesia, which became, or Zimbabwe, which was then called Rhodesia. But once those situations at least had been resolved politically, the position of the Western countries was that we no longer needed to deal with racism, because they understood that if you continue to deal with racism, then you'd have to deal with their racism and their complicity and all those things. So we pushed for a World Conference Against Racism. The UN finally agreed to it over the objections of the West. But they finally agreed to it. And the position we took of in approaching that world conference was, for it to be a success, we saw certain things that had to come out of it. And so we went there with the objective of three points. One was a declaration that the transatlantic slave trade and slavery were crimes against humanity. And I know you have a very informed listening audience. Crimes against humanity have no statute of limitations. Like murder, they have no statutes of limitations. You can always be prosecuted for that crime. Secondly, reparations that would be due the descendants of the victims of these crimes, which is a crime that continues to this day. And thirdly, to understand the question of racism, you have to understand the economics that propels it. And so those were the objectives. We went there. The December 12th movement and the National Black United Front took 400 people. They had called the Durban 400. But there were African people from throughout the diaspora, from Central and South America, Brazil, Colombia, Panama, from the Caribbean, from Europe, from Australia, who came together. And in the process of organizing for that world conference, we met with them and got them to sign on to that whatever the particularities of racism and racial discrimination that had brought them to Durban, they were going to put those three items at the top, because we understood from our history in the UN that if you come in with a multi agenda, you're not going to get anything out of it. And what we wanted was this document. So that's what happened in Durban. It was a pan-African victory. It was a collaboration between African people in the diaspora, African countries, Caribbean countries, that then worked with the rest of the UN, and it came out with the Durban Declaration. The United States and Israel walked out of that, because the United States' position was that from the very first preparatory meeting in 2000, the United States government's position was, if compensation, which is what they referred to as reparations, was going to be on the agenda of the World Conference, then they were not going to participate. Well, 2001, when the meeting convened, reparations was still on the agenda, and midway through, they walked out. They didn't walk out honestly, in terms of saying, well, we're walking out because we oppose reparations. They walked out because they said the Durban Declaration and the whole World Conference was anti-Semitic. So they walked out with Israel. And that was their fig leaf, because anyone who was there, or anyone who even looks at the Durban Declaration, will see that there's nothing anti-Israel in it. There's nothing anti-Semitic in it. It recognizes the existence of the State of Israel. It recognizes the rights of the Palestinians to self-determination. And the Palestinian delegation that participated in the World Conference made it a point that they were not going to let their issue around the Nakba and Israel become the focus of the World Conference. They wanted it to continue to be on reparations that are due African people. And so the U.S. left under a lie, which is one they had maintained to this day. So here we are 25 years later. The United States still disavows Durban, the Western countries that who in 2001 were part of the consensus that adopted the declaration are trying to moonwalk on it. And we think it's very important in terms of this 25th anniversary. Excuse me, we've been waging a campaign this year to for on
0: Well,
1: August 29th.
0: let me just stop you for a second and ask you, just to be absolutely clear, the Durban Declaration and Program of Action, what did it actually codify, as it and why has it remained so important to the international reparations movement? So let's just pick up
1: Certainly.
0: from there, and then we'll take it to
1: Sure.
0: what's gone on since and this new, if you will, or weighing in by the UN on March 25th,
1: Okay.
0: 2026. But yeah.
1: Certainly. What the Durban Declaration and Program of Action said is that the transatlantic slave trade and slavery was and should always is and should always have been a crime against humanity. So the language kind of fudged a little bit, because if not, the Western countries wouldn't have agreed to it. It talked about reparations, the provision of reparations for the victims of these crimes against humanity. That was the essence of the Durban Declaration and Program of Action. It was the first international declaration that called what had happened to us a crime against humanity. And that was a major point, because, as I said earlier, crimes against humanity have no statute of limitations. It was an international declaration.
0: So it
1: It could
0: also,
1: set.
0: if I may, set up the relationship between racism and economic exploitation.
1: Right. It recognized that it was a crime, and therefore, if it's a crime, there have to be perpetrators. And when you look at the connection between the Durban Declaration, is that the trade and enslavement of Africans was an economic venture. It was the venture which really created the basis of today's racial capitalism. So by declaring that it was a crime against humanity, it means, one, that there was a perpetrator, and that there were victims, and that those victims are entitled under human rights law to repair for the damage that they suffered.
0: Now, I wonder if we can come from Durban 2001 to the UN in 2026. The UN
1: Right.
0: General Assembly adopted I think, you tell me, a remarkable resolution declaring the trafficking of enslaved Africans and racialized chattel enslavement of Africans as, quote unquote, the gravest crime against humanity.
1: Certainly, that is a historic resolution. It is a revolutionary resolution. It built clearly on Durban, because what it started from was that it solidified the language of Durban, which, like I said, was kind of fudging in terms of was and should always have been, to state that not only was it a crime against humanity, but, as you said, it was the gravest crime against humanity, because it was really a paradigm shift. In terms of, it created the it create it set the economic basis for the development of capitalism that was based upon the exploitation and theft of labor of African people. And created the world we live in today. And so the resolution, this one was voted on. The Durban Declaration was a consensus that everybody there agreed to. This one was voted on. 123 countries voted for the resolution. 50 countries abstained, and we can only assume, or with a reasonable sense of what's happening, that's because they were afraid of repercussions from the United States for voting for the
0: And the United
1: resolution.
0: States voted against it
1: The
0: again.
1: United States and Israel, their co-partner, and Argentina. And your listening audience, I know, that would remember that Argentina was the refuge of the Nazis after World War II. When they fled Germany, they went to Argentina. And then Argentina, as a country, had a history of systematically ridding itself of African people. So that was, in one sense, that's no surprise. But it is a historic resolution. And the other point that it makes in the resolution, which is very important in a Eurocentric world, is that because that one of the reasons that Europeans and their settler colonies said that they're not responsible for, they're not liable for what happened in the 1900s and 1800s and 1700s and 1600s was because slavery was not a crime. And they meant that it was not a crime under their laws. The resolution makes it very clear that under the laws in African countries, this was a crime. And it broke their laws. So if you approach the world from that, the only thing that matters is a Eurocentric approach to the world, or if this is an international body, then you have to look at what was the international jurisprudence that they were in violation of the law.
0: You know, Roger Wareham, Attorney Roger Wareham, let's get to what we actually mean, or what December 12th movement and its allies mean when we talk about reparations. People hear reparations and sometimes reduce the entire demand to who's getting a check and how much. But the Pan-African reparations movement has historically described something much larger. Help us understand that.
1: Right. I think you're right. The popular perception is, when am I going to get my check? And the perception coming from, the Staples singers, when we get paid, is that our view and our position is that, first of all, reparations is about repair. That we suffered a collective crime. We were the victims of a collective crime, and that therefore the repair for that crime has got to be collective. And so let me give you an example of what we meant by that, what that meant practically. When Biden was elected president in 2020, he just could not say enough about how indebted he was to the black community, because he said without the vote of the black community, he would not have been elected. And he said he anything he could do. And so what we said was, this is what you can do. You can issue an executive order, and everybody's very familiar with how easy presidents issue executive order. You can issue an executive order for a $50 billion down payment. It's a down payment, just to break the ice in terms of for reparations, and that $50 billion be devoted to the provision of state-of-the-art medical care, health care facilities in black communities around the country. So that was a reflection of our view of the nature of the repair that reparations would address. It wouldn't be somebody getting $10 in their mailbox. It would be having the type of healthcare facilities that do not exist in our community, and from which we suffer from the lack of, and which continues the medical problems we face, some of which are the carryover legacies of enslavement, some of which are just a reflection of our continued mistreatment in this society. So that's how we saw the that's how we see the question of repair in terms of addressing the demand would have to address the provision of guaranteed employment. The demand would have to address the provision of quality and affordable housing. It would deal with the provision of the same quality education. So that's what we see as the nature of the repair of the damage that has been done and is continuing to be done, because I think the point we want to make is that 1865 was not a cutoff in terms of what we view as a continuing criminal enterprise. It's just that was a year in which it was forced to adopt another form, and that form has been maintained to this day in terms of the exploitation, in particular, of the Black community.
0: So we're talking about individual compensation through collective repair, land, housing, health care, universal health care, education, institutional development, restoration, I guess, of stolen cultural property as well. I wonder, though, can you talk about, since you had mentioned Biden, who owes that debt? What about, aside from government, what about the banks and the insurance companies, the universities, the shipping interests and corporations? And I still can't get over in downtown Brooklyn, our
1: the
0: Barclays
1: Center
0: being continuing to exist with the name of Barclays Bank, one of the greatest insurers and propagators of the slave trade. So who owes that debt?
1: Right. I think two things. One, first of all, in the final analysis, the federal government has got to be the prime mover of that. So we just want to state that and that's a given, that it's got to be the federal government. And we're appreciative, excuse me, of all of the local initiatives that have been happening around the country, because I think it helps educate people more around the question of reparations, but it's got to be the federal government. But also it speaks to the corporations. I was part of a federal class action lawsuit that was filed in 2002 against 17

0: defendants to the defendants, which is, that becomes a problem in terms of record keeping and all that. But also speaks to the question that it cannot be tied to winning a legacy lottery. That if you're one of those people who can show that your people were there before 1865 and you have the paperwork for that, which is never a given, it speaks to why it's got to be collective. And but that the cast of characters of this continuing criminal enterprise, the co-conspirators, are certainly those corporate institutions that exist today, and the push has got to be for the demand on them as well.
1: The thing that I've always seen December 12th organizing around relevant to reparations is certainly it's a demand for the population here. But I think it's important to understand how you've always couched it and framed it as a Pan-African struggle. And why is that politically important?
0: It's important to frame it as that because it is that. Malcolm X used to talk around black folks in the United States can't be free if Africa isn't free, and vice versa. That applies to the African diaspora and the African continent. And so, and Durban was an example of that because it was the coming together of the folks from what a quote in the UN they call civil society, those of us in the diaspora who are not in countries where black people have state power. We came together, we made that happen. And so, and the resolution that was just passed by the UN General Assembly in March is a reflection of that. And the ongoing discussion is that people understanding the connection between what's going on in Africa, what's going on in CARICOM, what's going on throughout the diaspora are all connected and they're tied together because at the basis of racism, racial discrimination is the economics. And if and it raises the question of racialized capitalism, which is not restricted to geographical boundaries. It goes around the globe and it's what's driving the development of capitalism even in crisis, that is still we still bear the brunt of whatever that crisis is. So that's why we can't have success of one part of it, one aspect, without the success on the other part. When we were in Durban, the United States put so much pressure on African countries, particularly South Africa, for them to drop the question of reparations, but they didn't back down from that. And so we can see that if we understand that and we work together with those with whom we have the same problems in common, then we can move forward with that and we can make progress and we can win with that.
1: Roger, you've always insisted that declarations and legislations don't descend upon us because governments suddenly develop a conscience. So, why is grassroots participation indispensable to winning reparations? What role do ordinary people, all of us, and this is also a responsibility, make no mistake about it, of the white population, Eurocentric people as well? So, together, what is the role of workers, of young people, of our religious institutions, our community organizations, our unions? And my goodness, unions should certainly take this up, and cultural workers. What role do we play now in having gone from 25th anniversary of Durban to this historic March 25th UN resolution and the growing activity in Africa and Caribbean? Where do we go now with reparations to initiate and make them so in the United States?
0: The role of all of those bodies are indispensable. We come from the belief that the masses of people make history, they make revolution, they make things happen. And so we think it's that reparations remains a pipe dream unless there's a mass mobilization

0: for it. This Saturday, August 29th, we're having reparations gatherings around the country, actually around the world, because we think that it's important to use the 25th anniversary of the World Conference as an opportunity to further educate and inform our community of what reparations is, what victories we have won, what are the obstacles we face in front of us, and the absolute and utter importance of their involvement in it. It's, Amilcar Cabral, the leader of the independence struggle in Guinea-Bissau and Cape Verde Islands, said that people do not struggle for the ideas, and somebody said they're struggling for the, how to make a living and housing and clothing and education. It's our task, those of us who are organizers, to make that connection with people between their day-to-day struggle to survive, particularly in an economy like this, which is in crisis, and see the and tie to the demand for reparations. Once that connection is made, and once that activates people, that is what's going to push it forward and make it possible. So that's why we're having these programs around the country, as opposed to trying to have one big demonstration. For people who want more information, they can just go to DurbanReparations.org. It has a list of what's happening around the country, around the world. It has ways of contacting us as DURBAN reparations.org. Or they can call 929-692-7609, 929-692-7609.
1: As my comrades in the December 12th movement always say, they stole us, they sold us, they
0: They
1: owe
0: always
1: us.
0: reparations now.
1: Indeed. Roger Wareham, attorney
0: Thank
1: Roger
0: you.
1: Wareham, member of the December 12th movement, thank you for being on the case and organizing this. And it is a collective responsibility for people of goodwill. We have inherited a legacy of institutional racism, and one way of addressing it is reparations now. Roger Wareham, thank you so much for taking the time to be with us.
0: Thank you for the invitation.

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7: We call it jazz, they call it jazz. I mean, this is, I guess that's the word we have. But communicating to this degree in the ensemble, all that we call jazz... That's the truth.

0: Hello, this is PJ Ewing, the host of your radio program. You're listening to Jazz New York, which is a production of Lester the Nightfly Radio. Eki Shola, welcome to the show again.
1: Thank you so much. Good to be back.
0: I'm so delighted and so pleased to have your work again showcased on the show. I've been diving into your most recent work. It is sublime and intriguing and takes your mind in all kinds of different directions. And we're going to touch upon that a little bit today. But I hesitated a little bit at the beginning of the show because I have two sort of things that I do. One is Lester the Nightfly Radio. It's been around for a while. We are on lots of little stations all across the nation, 30, 35 of them, I guess, at this point. And then I have Jazz New York, which is where I devote my attention to jazz specifically, usually interviewing jazz musicians in the city. And when I listen to your record, you're all over. You could be in either camp in many ways, right? You could be a Jazz New York interview because of the nature of your work, or you could be in Lester the Nightfly, which is kind of a catch-all for all genres. You're really straddling the line between forms of music, aren't you?
1: Yeah, I don't know any other way, to be honest. It's not intentional. It's just what flows out. Mm-hmm. And, you know, I've been exposed to so much growing up musically. Certainly that plays an influence. But this time around, I'm not worrying about what genre I fit in. I'm just playing, and it's lovely.
0: It is lovely. There was a phrase, though, as I was doing my homework for you, and I'm looking through my notes now. I'm pretty sure it was, you probably know this, chilltronic.
1: Oh, yes.
0: Did you hear that one? That's good, Eki. I don't know. What do you think about the word? I love that word for you, actually.
1: Yeah. I think it's really fitting, especially for album one and two. For this latest Data Love Free,
0: yeah.
1: I think it deviates a little bit from that. Mm-hmm. But some of the songs definitely have that vibe.
0: Yeah. I mean, for me, I'm a simple mind, even though I spend a lot of time thinking and talking about music. The trip hop, tricky kind of vibe from a couple decades ago, but that was the first thing that I heard when I hear the rhythms, and then I hear some of the sing speak and then the chorus work that accompanies your voice. And for me, I raced to trip hop, but that's not very accurate. I like that chilltronic though. I thought that was pretty clever.

0: So this is a big collection, Eki. We spoke a number of years ago about Keiru, and that was so fun. There are some similarities, though, aren't there, with some of the Japanese influence here that was true then, too?
1: That is certainly true, especially with Tokyo Together Alone. Mm-hmm. You'll hear some of the Asian-based instruments in the background for sure. I just love the shamisen and the koto sounds. Beautiful.
0: So beautiful. I had to go look it up again, Eki. I have a picture of the shamisen in front of me because I'm like, what is that again? What was that?
1: Right. Hey.
0: And so I was doing some explorations, but it was there throughout some of the tracks.
1: Yeah.
0: There's also, I don't want to bury the lead or whatever, but there's also some trumpet work going on. You are a multi-instrumentalist. You don't play the trumpet, though, I don't believe.
1: No. Oh, no. You know, I rented a trumpet. I think it was in college. I was like, how hard can this be? I rented it for the summer. Not once could I even get one sound out of it. I thought you just blow into it. No, there's a whole mouth formation. So I have a friend, Robbie G, who did saxophone on some of the songs, and he just brings it to a whole different suave vibe. I love it.
0: Yeah. Oh, so that was what was going on. So I have everyone listening. We're going to hear selections from I believe it's a total of, is it 40 songs altogether?
1: Yes.
0: Right. So that's available on Bandcamp and you can buy vinyl and there's all this marvelous opportunity to dive in. I took the easy route. Laziness drove me, Eki. But I really, really enjoyed the selections you put on Spotify. We love it, we hate it, Spotify. Dare to Love Free is the name of the record. It came out at the end of April, beginning of May, April 29.
1: That's right.
0: Yeah. And so it's a selection and it's a wonderful collection, let's call it, even though it's a subset of the whole. And that's what we're going to take cuts from today as we go through our chat. You know what? Let's do it right now. Let's dive right in. I want to hear the title track, Dare to Love Free. This is Eki Shola.

0: So, Eki, I have, of those that you put on Spotify, I have three giant blow my mind songs and a whole bunch of other just comments and thoughts. But this was a blow my mind track right out of the gate, the title track. Was it intended to be the, was that music and that that creation intended to be the title track from the beginning, or did it just find its way there?
1: Everything found its way organically. Mm. It really did. I didn't sit down and, you know, at the beginning saying this, you know, is what it will sound like thematically or what the concept is. It usually evolves through the process. And when I finished the songs and was trying to arrange the order and figure out what the title track was, this was definitely, yeah, definitely called out to me.
0: So why do reviewers hear house in your music? I heard elements of house. Was it a dominant to tonic? I'm not sure. There were two notes, two points that were referenced back and forth throughout and toward the end that just sink into your soul. Yeah. There's the sweetness. And it's, I wrote down house music. There's no house music here, but yet there is. I was very confused.
1: That's so interesting because several other people have said that.
0: Really?
1: Yeah. And like, I'm like, okay. And I need to go back and do some house research because I didn't really necessarily grow up on house.
0: Yeah.
1: But yeah, that's interesting that you heard that.
0: Oh, I definitely heard it. There's a there's a note right at the end of the song.
1: Yeah.
0: You hit that, there's a chord and you go back and forth all the way to the end, back and forth. And it goes right into the middle of my brain and I get tingles. And it's that resolution, that sweet resolution that we have in house. So that it's all building up to that release, right? And you do that in that song, in the song Dare to Love Free. I don't know. That's what I heard.
1: Wow.
0: Beautiful.
1: I'm going to definitely listen back.
0: And you have shamisen in this track as well, I believe, right?
1: I believe I do. Yeah.
0: Yeah. Okay. Anyways, it was absolutely lovely. And I was so excited to kind of hear that. It is very difficult. Everyone listening, it's very, very hard to, as we were trying to do, put a name on this. And maybe we just should stop that exercise altogether, because the songs have such a variety and they take your brain into many, many different places. There is a thing you do, though, that I think you just continue to love, which is you are singing, you're speaking. And then I almost, Eki, heard like the Greek chorus or a chorus of voices that come in and support you. It's almost like you're underlining a concept or making it bold in a paragraph where it's, a number of voices come together, not in a chord, but in just a series of background voices that support the words. That's a technique that you've been using for a while, I think.
1: You're spot on. I love that effect.
0: Mm.
1: Yes, I do tend to do that. And one day I want to actually do just sort of full. I actually did on the first album, Midweek Blues. It was full, like four or five harmonies.
0: Mm.
1: But I do like that. It's kind of like a little background choir coming in and out of the song.
0: So interesting. I really love that effect that you have because, you know, you're on your own. You may be singing, you may be telling us, helping us, explaining something, and then in come the voices. And just, you know, everyone, as you listen, just as you're like, okay, I think I got it. I know what she's doing. She'll just, Eki, you will just switch pitch on us. Again, the trumpet was a thing. I did hear the sax. In the selections on Spotify, I heard it a couple times. I think it might be more prevalent in other tracks. And I'm like, wait a minute, was that a saxophone? was she doing a digital trick? Was that a real sax? It was fascinating because it was very subtle in what I was hearing. And maybe
1: it was only trumpet.
0: No saxophone at all.
1: No
0: saxophone. Okay, so I did imagine that. I did imagine. There was a moment where I'm like, is that a saxophone? Okay, so I got that wrong. Interesting. Yeah, it was sometimes the ear with different things going on can make up sounds.
1: True.
0: And I went back to try to find it, and I couldn't. I might have just interpreted some things, some digital things into a saxophone for a second. It was just a note or two. Oh, that's just PJ.
1: Yes.
0: That's just me.
1: I wonder if it was a muted trumpet sound
0: Could have been.
1: that I don't know.
0: I don't even remember the track. I'll have to go back and listen.
1: Ooh.
0: What's happened is, as I've been listening to this collection of, looks like, how many is it? 12? 12 tracks that you published. The digest, I guess, the selections. I've been going over and over, and as one does, you get to learn the music, understand the music, absorb it so much better. And I would just suggest everyone do that, whether you go to Bandcamp and make the purchase and explore it that way, which is probably the best way to go. You'll get the full treatment, or on whatever listening streaming thing you do. It's a Chilltronic, okay, but it's for headphones. It's for exploring. It's for a quiet moment, in my opinion. It's for a introspection. It requires attention. I don't think it works in the background. And I've tried. Let me throw Ecky's record on, and I'm just gonna kind of do my thing. And it did not work. I couldn't be passive. I had to be very active to do it. But it's so rewarding to do that with your music, because when you do and you listen for those all kinds of little baubles and digital effects that you add, it's a constant series of additions and little things that are surprising and effects that are going on that you just don't want to miss with other things going on. It requires a concentration, I think. I don't know, has anyone ever shared that with you, that idea?
1: They certainly have. And that's why for this tour, I've done it differently. So I've been really intentional in having and hosting deep, like hybrid deep listening slash live slash Q&A shared reflections and in very different kind of environments. Well, and intimate is the key. And they've just been
0: Have
1: wonderful.
0: they?
1: Yes. And we can just
0: Wow.
1: listen together in community and then just be within the music. I think that's what it calls for. And
0: I'm
1: I
0: looking at the
1: was.
0: list that was, I think it was on your website. So Tokyo, Tokyo, Kyoto, and
1: Yes.
0: Oakland with a thing called
1: Yes.
0: Couch Date. Adore that.
1: Yes.
0: So fantastic. What was that like in Oakland?
1: That was wonderful. It's like you're in someone's living room. It's just the most cutest darling record shop slash bookshop slash
0: Okay.
1: Oriental rug shop, and it was a beautiful Sunday evening. We were all listening and singing at the end. It was wonderful.
0: Oh my. Let's get
1: Yes.
0: into some more music, and then I want to talk more about this tour. Let's hear a couple. Next up, I'm going right through the list, Eki. To
1: Yes.
0: Be and then Tokyo Together Alone. Let's listen to those back to back. You're listening to Jazz New York and Lester the Nightfly Radio, and we have Eki Shola.
1: So it's kind of surreal being here. I entered in the Tiny Desk contest about 2 years ago and played on my beautiful Korg Kronos here. And 2 years later, this is where we're at. But despite all that you may see in this wreckage and sort of destruction, good things can happen. And I feel truly fortunate to just, have to made it out alive. And the song's called Dreamin' that I'll be playing. And it's a song giving back to our community. And I'm thankful for all that people have given back to me. So it's my little gift for that. So thank you for listening. My name is Eki Shola, and it's good to be back entering in the Tiny Desk contest.

resilience, toughness. Rising out of the fire.

0: All right, Eki, back to your tour thing for a second. It is such a wonderful, gosh, I wish I could see one. Oh, it sounds so great. Grace Cathedral.
1: Yes.
0: What's that?
1: Oh my gosh. It's an absolutely gorgeous, gorgeous structure. They have a lot of non-denominational events, but they host a lot of music events. So I've played there in a pause many times. They have yoga on the labyrinth. They'll have sound baths. And the sound, I remember when I played there, it was a 2-hour just piano improv as individuals walked around the labyrinth. And I struck a chord and held it. And the reverberations throughout the cathedral, I was just looking up. I forgot to play. I was so stunned.
0: I love this. So you've walked right into my trap, Eki Shola.
1: Uh-oh.
0: Yes, you stepped right into it. And that is, oh, wow, Eki, it could be 40 years. It could be 50 years ago. It was before my time. It was vinyl my dad purchased when I was 14 or 12. I don't remember. And it's by a gentleman named Paul Horn, H-O-R-N. And the record vinyl is called Inside. I think it was re-released as Inside the Taj Mahal.
1: Mm-hmm.
0: He's a flutist. And he went to India, to the Taj Mahal, and found some opportunity where it was silent. It was nighttime. I don't know how he did it. And he played those notes, single notes or little cadences, into the Taj Mahal echo chamber. And the echoes went on forever. And then he would play on top of those notes with new notes to use them as a chord. And it was one of the more interesting sonic things I've ever heard. I think you can find it out there still.
1: Yeah.
0: It was just crazy. But it's that thing you experienced at Grace Cathedral that he had almost on steroids, because it's just a solo flute. That's all.
1: If
0: you can imagine that. It's kind of an interesting listen inside the Taj Mahal. Over time, it gets a little old. It's just one instrument, and you know, but it is pretty interesting as a little experiment.
2: Sound roll 66, and this is singing and flute in the dome of the Taj Mahal.

0: You know, I split my time between California and Japan, and I'm trying to add London into the mix also.
1: Mm-hmm.
0: And a lot of my inspiration for lyrics or spoken word or music comes from when I'm traveling between these places, sometimes on long layovers. But there's this concept that I feel as if we're in this together, even though we're alone. And when I travel and you meet people from far, you know, far lands, there's usually more often than not a thread of commonality or even a connection. And the world is so large yet so small at the same time.
1: Mm.
0: And that's a little bit of what that song represents.
1: I don't travel like you do. I used to, but I don't
0: really?
1: Now.
0: Yeah.
1: And I feel the same thing. I live in New York City for a reason, because I can get that feeling, that collaboration, that community every second of every moment that I walk out the front door down here in Lower Manhattan.
0: Yes.
1: It's there. If you want it.
0: Right.
1: And some people would, you know, you hear a lot, oh, New York is kind of off-putting. People aren't nice there. Those are people that aren't interacting. Those are people
0: right.
1: that aren't engaging. Once you engage with anyone, anywhere in
0: That's
1: the city,
0: right.
1: in
0: That's
1: any
0: right.
1: setting,
0: yeah.
1: it's warm and delicious
0: right.
1: and comforting and collaborative. You just have to open your mouth and engage. It's that
0: That's
1: simple.
0: Right. Yes, I agree. Yeah, I used to live in New York City. I miss it.
1: Yeah. So this is my the first weird reference was Paul Horn in the Taj Mahal. The second weirdo reference is, I don't think we had this chat in the last time we met, but it was right around that time. Have you heard of an artist, DJ, producer named Yeji? Y-A-E-J-I? Yeji?
0: Why
1: do you know? Y-A-E-J-I. Yeji. So she's a contemporary of my daughter. She was at Carnegie Mellon at the same time. Korean roots. She lived in Korea, lived in Georgia, finally found herself a little bit at college radio and producing. She's now touring as a DJ, and she produced a record in 2023 called With a Hammer. And I fell in love with Yeji's music and her vibe. And right in the middle of Tokyo together alone, as we were enjoying our new soul jazz chiltronic from Eki Shola, I'm hearing some elements of Yeji, and I don't really know exactly why, but that led me to do a little comparison of you two. And you don't fit in the same worlds in many ways, but there are a lot of commonalities as well in terms of your globalism and the influences that you have. But I guess the point of all this is, Eki, I'd love to give you a present, which is listen to Yeji. Listen to With a Hammer, because of the little baubles and the little niceties and the little trinkets and the little additions and things that you're adding to your music, you're going to really appreciate this young woman. She's 32, DJ, producer. She hasn't had a record of her own since 2023, but that record With a Hammer was just phenomenal. I know you're going to appreciate, because she's doing a much more club oriented, but yet she's changing rhythms like you do. She's introspective. The lyrics are very meaningful. In her case, she's doing Korean and English, half-half kind of thing. But I think you're going to find her music really, really intriguing based upon what I was hearing in the Tokyo Together Alone and the rest of your music.

0: energy.
1: Sure.
0: Write it down.
1: Yeah.
0: Yeah. Really, really terrific. Again, not your music. It did feel somehow felt like it belonged together, at least to me. And mm-hmm. When I did the AI search, you know, AI wants to please us all the time.
1: Right.
0: So it was like, okay, PJ, they're really not alike, but here are some things that are sort of similar. And it was kind of funny to see it kind of go through a pretzel to give me what I was looking for. How are they alike? Am I brilliant? And it was trying to. All right, let's go back to your music. White Gold. I wrote down the word atmospheric, but wait a minute, before we listen to it, is there an accordion in here? What is this instrument?
1: Ah, you know, I write songs and then I move on and I
0: do you remember?
1: Even? But I think that one did have an accordion. I know there's a theremin in centering and I think White Gold does have an accordion. Yes, it's a very cool sound.
0: Oh my gosh.
1: Yeah.
0: Well, yeah, I mean, it adds old world, it adds Europe. It does so many things to a song, the accordion.
1: That's true.
0: Wow. Okay, so I heard that. I also heard the percussive, I call them percussive strings, I guess, of the, is it the shamisen as well, I'm guessing. I don't know all the Japanese instruments that you were playing with, but it sounded kind of interesting.
1: I don't think that one had shamisen.
0: No,
1: I think that might have had pizzicato orchestral string, I think. Yeah.
0: Mm. Okay, interesting. Let's let everyone in on it. This is White Gold from Eki Shola.

0: So next on our list, Eki, is a track called Wet. This okay, so this is my third of the oddest of all references, but let me start with there's an organ going on here, almost gospel-like, I felt. So that was surprised me greatly because I don't think I'd heard that in the other tracks yet. And then there was again this little piano, high-pitched, plucky kind of piano going on in the highest register. First of all, what is that? Is that just a piano, electric piano? What's way high, way
1: Oh
0: up
1: my God.
0: there?
1: I don't know.
0: Okay.
1: I just played and
0: You just
1: recorded.
0: played and recorded.
1: It could have been do. Could it be the e-piano maybe? Electric
0: Okay.
1: piano, I think.
0: Okay, so you're gonna hang up on me right now. This is gonna be the end of the interview because that got me to Eki Shola. KC and the Sunshine Band get down tonight.
1: Oh,
0: Do you know this
1: what?
0: song? Are you
1: I don't
0: familiar? Do a
1: know.
0: little, make a little, get down tonight.
1: Oh,
0: Get
1: that
0: down tonight. Make a little,
1: one. Oh,
0: do a little dance. Make a little, like KC and the Sunshine Band. Well, in the beginning of that, it was one of the great piano pizzicato things of all time, that opens that song before they go to the rhythm. And it just, you've all this, it builds all this anticipation and you go crazy when it starts. It's one of those anthem things from the 70s. It works just as well to the second. And there it was in your little high pitched
1: Interesting.
0: E piano, I guess, going on
1: Oh,
0: in my head.
1: cool. Yeah.
0: Strange, strange fellows, strange birds. Let's listen to Wet. This is from Eki's new record, Dare to Love Free.

0: All right. I think I just have one more odd reference coming up with the next track. This is Revelations, which is, I believe, a full instrumental.
1: Yes, that's a full,
0: Right?
1: yeah, like first debut symphonic piece.
0: Love, love, love in yellow, big bright yellow letters on my notes here, Eki. This was my second of my grand go out of my brain. The first was Dare to Love Free.

0: No.
1: Okay. It's an odd one. This is from when I was in college at the University of Michigan. It became popular. Philip Glass, the great composer, the American, the opera composer, the minimalist, you know, the center of minimalism. He wrote this movie score to a very touching, very moving film 40 years ago called Koyaanisqatsi, which is a Hopi Indian word, which means life out of balance or : a state of life with which calls for another way of living. And it's an environmental message in the film. Beautiful, beautiful Hopi Indian concept. And Philip Glass did the music. And right in the middle of what you were doing, I heard in those very dramatic chords that you gave us, those rich, I believe, keyboard moments, very religious in tone in my mind, in Revelations. It took me to that Philip Glass thing.

Yeah, all of those instruments I played via the keyboard. Yeah, that's my main instrument as a pianist. But I love the way the horns comes in and the woodwinds, and it's, yeah, I always, when I hear it, I look upwards, whether there's a heavens or not, if you believe that or not, it opens soul.

0: And that's the end of our show this week. I hope you've enjoyed it. We'll have part two with this remarkable composer, Ecce Schola, next week. Do good work. I'll see you then.
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2: 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It is only through a change in human consciousness that the world will be transformed. 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As we expand our awareness of mind, body, psyche, and spirit, and bring that awareness actively into the world, so also will the world be changed. This is our quest as we explore new dimensions.

0: Today, the subject we'll be exploring is a creative process as expressed in the art of photography. Photography can awaken our potential for expanded consciousness. It can help us become fully present, undivided, and liberated from the constraints of our mundane preoccupations. Photography appeals to many as one of the most important means of communication of the 21st century. Thanks to cell phones and digital technology, it's the great democratic medium. Who would have thought a mere 15 years ago that digital cameras would transform every aspect of picture taking? We are in the early stages of a profound revolution, and we can participate in shaping the realities of the new order in which images are made, seen, and shared immediately and globally without curation or censoring by editors or governments. Our guest today, David Ulrich, says, "Knowing the world through a camera and learning about your own nature are reciprocal elements in the creative dance of photography. All art is about human consciousness, what we choose to pay attention to, and indeed, every photograph is, in some measure, a self-portrait." David Ulrich is a college-level professor and co-director of the Pacific New Media Foundation in Honolulu, Hawaii. He teaches frequent classes and workshops and is an active photographer and writer whose work has been published in numerous books and journals. His photographs have been exhibited internationally in more than 75 one-person and group exhibitions. He blogs about creativity and consciousness and is the author of several books, including The Widening Stream, The Seven Stages of Creativity, and Zen Camera, Creative Awakening with a Daily Practice in Photography. Join us for the next hour as we explore photography as a path of self-discovery with our guest, David Ulrich. I'm Justine Willis-Toms. I'll be your host. Welcome to New Dimensions. David, welcome.
1: Welcome, and thank you very much for having me, Justine.
0: It's my pleasure. David, let's talk about how you got into photography in the first place. Was this an early love of yours, or what was the trigger for you?
1: That's a very interesting story, and I don't know what the trigger was, because at the age of 1.5, my favorite toy was my father's broken camera. When I was 11, I received a camera for Christmas. When I was 13, I had my first and only New York exhibition as part of the National Scholastic Art Awards. I continued to do photography up until high school. In high school, I was a little bit too involved in swimming and girls to do much photography. But when I started college, I got back into it, and I was studying photojournalism at the time.
0: And I understand, I think, that you actually, in college, you were actually at Kent State when that terrible, terrible disaster happened, I believe in 1970, was it?
1: Yes, that really shaped my thinking, and it certainly shaped my creative development. I was a student at Kent State studying photojournalism in the spring of 1970. There was a protest against President Nixon taking troops into Cambodia, and it was a very large demonstration. The governor called the National Guard, and the National Guard fired armor-piercing bullets, not rubber bullets, into a crowd, a large crowd of college students, killing four and wounding others. It was a horrific event. And for me, it brought to light the fact that violence is not what's going to help our society. I began to realize at Kent State, or rather I intuited, I was very young at the time, I intuited that consciousness had to change in order to change society. consciousness of individuals multiplied into societies and nations. And I intuited that art had the capacity to help in that process. So I left college after Kent State and went back to school a couple of years later, and I got a BFA in art rather than journalism.
0: David, when you came to that realization, I believe it had something to do with the tremendous polarization that was happening at that time, which we're actually repeating right now. It's the same thing right now. And so do you have any comment on that?
1: I do. The polarization that took place in the 60s and 70s revolved around the Vietnam War, and there was violence on both sides, really, pro-war, against the war. And I never feel that violence is the answer. I am deeply concerned about what's happening today. I feel that we are becoming a polarized nation and there's no dialogue. And without dialogue, I think the polarization is just going to deepen. I think we need political leaders that will help open us to dialogue rather than rely on partisan politics. I'm deeply concerned.
0: Yes.
1: But I do believe the same thing I believed in 1970, that we as individuals need to grow and expand our consciousness. And I believe we as societies and nations need to become more conscious if anything is going to change in this divided world.
0: David, specifically the art of photography, in what I gather from your writings and your work, is that photography, I'm not even talking about a professional level. I'm just talking about just participating in that act of taking photographs can lead us to greater empathy, is something that you talk about. And so in when we're talking about coming to consciousness, I'd love for you to share with us your view of how photography can create more empathy within us.
1: You know, the marvelous thing about photography is that it requires a dual awareness. We have to be aware of the external world. We have to be aware of our subject. At the same time, we need to be aware of ourselves because our responses to the world takes place in here, takes place in our mind and our heart and our body. So the more we become attentive to what's outside of us, the more we are becoming aware of our own reactions and responses. I think when it comes to people, it naturally engenders greater empathy. I think the camera is a marvelous way to engender an in-depth interaction with another human being. If I walked around the world staring, if I looked at you like this intently, mm-hmm. you might think I was a creep or a pervert.
0: I might back off, right? If I didn't know you, I would probably. Right.
1: But with a camera in your hand, you have an excuse to look, and you have an excuse to look deeply. I had a marvelous experience with a master photographer by the name of Paul Strand. I was very young, and I met him when he was at the end of his working life. And what struck me was the way he looked at me. I felt as if he was completely taking me in. I felt as if he was looking right into me, but it was not the least bit uncomfortable. And as I questioned why his gaze felt so powerful, what I felt from him was a sense of impersonal love. Mm. You know, his gaze opened to other people with what I would call universal love. And it was a powerful, nourishing experience. And in that moment, I recognized that the way in which a photographer works with a subject can be deeply nourishing. Or, you know, in art school, we talk about the male gaze. It can also be exploitive. So the question is the photographer's intent. Can it be a nourishing act for both the subject and the photographer, or is it in any way exploitive?
0: You know, that reminds me, that story of Paul Strand, it reminds me of the movie Harold and Maude. And there's a certain scene where Harold, this young boy, is sitting by the bay, San Francisco Bay, with Maude, who's in her 80s or going to soon be 80. And he notices that she has a tattoo of Nazi Germany, that she was in some sort of concentration camp. And he said, Maude, how is it that you can just love people like you do in all that you've been through? And the line that she says there is so powerful to me. She said, why, Harold, they are my species.
1: That's so very good. Yes.
0: And it reminds me of what Strand was doing, is like that universal love, because we're all of the same species, the human species.
1: We are all of the same species. You know, when I was growing up, we had a phrase, we would call it racial characteristics, but we were talking about the characteristics of the human race.
0: Yes.
1: And I felt that from Paul Strand. Much of his work were portraits of people in different parts of the world. And before I met Paul Strand, I had questioned, how could he photograph strangers so intimately? And then I realized it all was because of the way he was. So I think as a photographer, we have a responsibility. The way we approach the world can move in different directions. And can we approach the world with respect, with attention, even with love, rather than approaching it with greed and the exploitation that some photographers engage in order to get a good picture.
0: And even adding another word to that, curiosity.
1: Curiosity, inquiry, openness. Yes, absolutely.
0: Yes. I want to remind our listeners that I'm here with David Ulrich, and he is a photographer, a professor, and workshop leader, and author of Zen Camera, Creative Awakening with a Daily Practice in Photography. And if you want to know more about the work of David, you can go to his website, creativeguide.com. 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It's theslenderthread.org. And I want to spell his name for you. It's David Ulrich, spelled U-L-R-I-C-H. 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I'm Justine Willis-Toms. 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

0: I'm here with David Ulrich, and he is the author of Zen Camera, Creative Awakening with a Daily Practice in Photography. And David, I'd love to get to some of your ideas of how we all can really participate in this art form or this way of being. It's just marvelous, marvelous. You're not opposed to the cell phone camera, are you? You know, some people are purists and say, oh, no, you can't use it. But what do you have to say about us going around and using our cell phones?
1: I'm going to step back for just a moment and remind everyone that the statistics are something like 1.3 trillion photographs were taken in 2017, and a larger number are expected in 2018. 75% of those are taken with a cell phone. So from the point of view of a photographer, it's very interesting. On the one hand, there's an unselfconscious charm of photographs taken by amateurs, so to speak, with a cell phone camera. On the other hand, a designer friend of mine has commented, it contributes to a state of visual pollution.
0: Mm-hmm. So that's the two sides, a paradox.
1: Yeah, there's the paradox. And how do we stand within this? I wrote Zen Camera to provide a teaching in photography for that 75% of people that are using cell phones. And I believe that photography is an invitation. When you pick a camera up, even a cell phone, it's an invitation to observe the world. It's an invitation to look inward and to take note of your own responses to the world. We would have to agree there's two different worlds, the outer and the inner world. When those two worlds converge, an image is made, and I believe that we learn many things in school, but we are never taught how to see. I think that's very regretful. I believe also that the day will come, because we're such a visual culture, that there should be classes in photography for everyone, because most people are now using photography as a means of communication.
0: That's such a great point. Like, we have to take English, we have to take math, we have to take a language. So a required course, photography, what an idea, what a concept.
1: Well, you could even just say visual communication. Laszlo Moholy-Nagy, who was the head of the Bauhaus in 1936, said, the illiterate of the future will be ignorant of the pen and camera alike.
0: Mm.
1: So I think it behooves everyone to know more about visual communication. I think it's beautiful that people take pictures directly out of their lives. But I guess as a photographer, I would like to see people learn more about the visual language.
0: And really deepen it.
1: And deepen it.
0: And you have some suggestions as tools to help. And one of those is keeping a daily record. So you're saying, hey, what does that mean? You tell me.
1: You know, in the artist's way, Julia Margaret Cameron has people write their morning pages. Betty Edwards has people draw with their non-dominant hand. Natalie Goldberg, the writer, has people do free writing. Do not edit, do not judge, just keep your hand moving, Natalie says. I think it's the same with photography. We all need a way to access what I would call the wild mind. 85 or 90% of our mind is unconscious. And one of the ways we can access that is by photographing freely and daily. Do not edit, do not judge. Photograph anything that strikes your fancy, anything that you feel strongly about. Even outrage is a powerful impulse to make photographs from. Over time, that activity will generate lucid gems, photographs that you can really call your own, that are infused with your own being and say something meaningful about the outer world.
0: I was just looking for a note that I had written down from your book, and it was a quote from a poem from Mary Oliver. And she said, this is the first, wildest, and wisest thing I know, that the soul exists, and that it is built entirely out of attentiveness. And that's what you're talking about doing this kind of activity. It's like it's a kind of paying attention.
1: It's paying attention. When we give attention to something, it shines with significance. Look at Cézanne painting apples. You know, by giving attention to the apple, he was able to express its livingness. Look at Picasso looking at five prostitutes. You know, Les Demoiselles d'Avignon painting. Anytime an artist interacts with the world through attention, there's an energy interaction that gets transferred to the work of art. I believe attention is the great currency of photography.
0: So it's something that we need to train ourselves to do. We're so distracted in our culture. We're just flitting from here to there, or we're living in this little silo of our own habitual thinking and even habitual seeing. We're only
1: very habitual seeing. You know, one of the goals in writing this book was to try to help people learn how to interact with technology in a creative manner. If you think about it, the paintbrush is an extension of the hand and the eye. The potter's wheel is an extension of the centered presence of the human body. When I started working on computers, I found a strange satisfaction. And I recognized in a moment that the computer is an extension of the human nervous system. So the camera in our hand is an extension of our brain, basically. When we pick up the camera, my recommendation is to really think about this as a tool to become more present, to become more attentive in the moment. Attention is both a property and a capacity. I'm not sure if I'm saying that quite the right way. Attention is both a tool and a property. In other words, it's something we can sharpen. And the more we pay focused attention, the more we will open to attention as a property, which is an expanse of awareness, awareness that includes the world and myself. But we somehow need to go through that focused attention in order to come to this larger, softer second attention.
0: So, David, what I know that you suggest that we do is that we take at least, I don't know, 100, 200 photos a week. I mean, we just, and you suggest that we just go for what is attracting our eye, whether we're repulsed by it with a little outrage or whether we're just loving it, whatever it is. And then you have us go through at the end of the week, go through all these photos. And it's going to tell us something about ourselves, isn't it?
1: Yes. The key is to learn to take pictures from deeper parts of yourself. And you kind of need to take a lot of pictures in order to come to those moments where something inside of you says yes.
0: Mm.
1: Yes, in the sense that I know this is my picture to take. I know that this picture says something that I'm trying to say, even if I don't know what it is. The process of editing, when you look at your pictures, what you're looking for, this is going to sound a little strange. Let me back up for a moment. When I go into a used bookstore, I always know in a moment if I'm going to make a find. And I walk around the bookstore and I look at a shelf, and this is going to sound very new agey. A shelf seems to glow in a particular way. It has a sense of presence. And I walk over to that shelf and I find something I'm looking for. So I actually believe that attention has a capacity to see in a way that our minds cannot fathom.
0: So are you saying that like attention has a, I'm thinking of it like it has a glue, so to speak, or a magnetic pull of some invisible, because we're training our attention, we're strengthening that magnetic pull.
1: It's very mysterious, and I can't say I know how it happens, but we are drawn. What does Rumi say? Let yourself be silently drawn to the things you really love. So there is a magnetic pull. There's a draw to things that belong to us, so to speak. So I recommend the same thing when you're editing. When you're looking at your pictures that you've taken over the course of a week, you're looking for those pictures that have a coherence, that shine with a certain kind of significance, that jump off the page in a way. And if you collect those pictures, maybe there's three or four a week, and you put them into a separate folder, over time, you begin to find out something about your own vision. I believe that we've come to adulthood without knowing about our own vision.
0: Interesting. And I know, as a professor and as someone who teaches young people, students and older people, how your students, that after you've been with them a couple of sessions and they turn in their photos, without even knowing the names on the photos, you can pick out whose photos they are. How does that happen? What happens
1: there? It takes me 6 or 8 weeks to remember everyone's name in the classroom. Usually by the second or third class, however, I can tell whose pictures are whose. Everybody has a different way of handling form, color, light, tonality, line, shape. They also have a different emotional resonance in their work. They also have different kinds of intellectual meaning that they grapple with. All of these things put together represent what a photographer would call their vision, what a writer might call their voice. It's there. It's in each of us. It does not need to be created. It merely needs to be uncovered.
0: So you almost know someone's purpose and vision before it's apparent to themselves. Maybe. I don't know.
1: Maybe. I think with college students, that's true. With adults, one would hope that they have a little more self-awareness. But yes, I think it's easier for a teacher to see it than it is for oneself to see it. And it takes time for it to be uncovered.
0: Yes, yes, I can see that. So what do you have to say about, though you mentioned just very briefly, let's talk about some of these, the frame, the moment, the light. Let's talk about the frame. I thought that it was interesting. Tell us about how we can frame a photo it's important.
1: I'm going to step back for just a minute and say one of the teachings of photography that's in the book is looking at the five different visual elements that we need to think about every time we take a picture. The frame, the light, the moment, the treatment of the subject, and how we use color and tonality. Those five questions have to be answered every time we take a photograph. The frame itself is interesting.
0: Before we go into the frame, we're going to be right back. I want to remind our listeners that I'm here with David Ulrich, and he is the author of Zen Camera, Creative Awakening with a Daily Practice in Photography. I'm Justine Willis-Toms. 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
1: I'm here with David Ulrich, and he is the author of Zen Camera, Creative Awakening with a Daily Practice in Photography. And we're talking about one of the techniques, and that's the frame. So you were about to tell us how to frame something or why it's important.
2: One of the things I have observed is that beginning photographers have a disease. And I'm going to call that disease centeritis, where they simply put everything in the center of the frame and call it a day. Most photographers think of the frame as part of the composition and think of the edges of the frame as a way of generating dynamic tension within an image. So if you're with another person and you put your hand up, let's say 2 feet away from someone else's hand, you feel nothing. If you put your hand up, let's say 6 inches from someone's hand, you're going to feel heat and warmth. It's the same with the frame. When we put things close to the edge of the frame, there's a dynamic tension that results. The frame can either contain a moment or it can imply what is happening outside the frame. So there can be energy within the frame or there can be energy that moves you out of the frame towards a suggestion of what else is happening. So the frame is a very intentional way of creating harmony or tension within an image.
1: So if you're going to take a photo, you might use your hand and sort of, how can we know what the frame is going to be?
2: You can actually have the camera open and be looking through the viewfinder and studying the relationships that take place. Or sometimes I do cup my hand around my eye just to get a sense of what the frame might look like.
1: Right.
2: Or you can freely experiment because you don't know all the possibilities of the frame. One of the tools I offer students is the exercise to shoot from the hip. Take pictures intuitively without looking through the viewfinder. You would be surprised that the chance juxtapositions in the frame will teach you a good deal about the possibilities of framing.
1: So you're just click, click, clicking from your hip, and you're not looking through the camera itself.
2: But you're doing it intuitively. You have a sense of what is being taken in by the frame.
1: Right.
2: So you're not as haphazard as it might sound.
1: Okay.
2: Like when I look at you now, what interests me is the way your hair comes down over your face, and you have a scarf that increases that verticality. And then above you is a vertical guitar hanging on a red wall. So if I were to frame you, I would want to have a sense of the verticality of your scarf moving up your torso and your hair moving up to the guitar and the guitar moving up the wall. So in a way, what we're looking at is
1: David, take the picture and let's see it. Let's see it.
2: I think I can, yes.
1: That would just be interesting to actually see it.
2: Well, I can't really quite get close enough with this camera, but you can get an idea of what I'm talking about here.
1: Okay, thanks. So we'll see about that later.
2: So you can see the verticality from your scarf.
1: Oh, I do see it.
2: Up through your hair, up through the guitar.
1: Absolutely. Absolutely. There it is. Thank you. Please send that to me and we'll put that somehow. I'll do a little blog with that and for this part of the program. That's great. Thank
2: okay,
1: you.
2: Will do.
1: Thank you. So besides framing, there's light. I know one of the things that you suggest, which just fascinated me, was to take an image, whatever it might be an object or whatever it is, and you take it many, many times at different times of day, maybe even different seasons from different angles. So talk about the benefit of that.
2: Everybody likes to photograph when they're traveling, but you're almost never in the right place at the right time in terms of the light when you're traveling. One of the things that you will find in working with the camera is certain subjects need a certain kind of light. Some things want cloudy, diffuse light where you can see the volume and substance of the object. Other things look good in sunlight. You never quite know what light is going to be best for you, for a scene, until you experiment. There was a place on Maui, the island Maui, that I knew I wanted to make a photograph of. I went back there a dozen times, different times a day, different kinds of light. Finally, one day I had an intuition, I need to be here at dawn. And my last trip there, I arrived pre-dawn, and the dawn light was perfect light for that particular scene. So the light is what makes or break a photograph, really.
1: Mm-hmm, mm-hmm. I'm thinking you made a statement in your, talking about Hawaii, in your book, about how frustrated you were in that series, I think it's called Hawaii 5-0, something like that. And you get so frustrated because they get the light all wrong. It's not what Hawaii is looks like at all. So say something about that.
2: This is an issue in the visual arts in general. What Hawaii 5-0, the television show, does is they oversaturate the color. So it looks far more saturated than you actually see it.
1: So it's very, very bright, huh?
2: And yeah. Photographers do the same thing. They take the saturation slider in their image editing program and they turn it forward. What people are looking for are what is called high impact imagery. People want to make an image that pops. And I would argue that that is spectacle. And spectacle is something that our culture seems to be good at. Look at the pageantry of football games, of boxing matches. Look at the spectacle that some of the political leaders put on today. I think spectacle is different than presence.
1: Mm.
2: What I would argue is that we are looking in an artwork for a sense of livingness, a sense of presence. And I think beginning photographers don't know how to achieve that. So they make the image over contrasty and oversaturated rather than being able to find a quality of living presence in their photographs.
1: So this is kind of what Annie Leibovitz can do. She gives a kind of presence, is that, would you say?
2: I think Annie Leibovitz has a gift for creating an environment, facilitating an environment where the subject is doing something in a way that seems to really bring them to life.
1: Mm-hmm.
2: You know, remember that iconic photograph of John Lennon and Yoko Ono where John was curled up on
1: yes.
2: the floor. That was beautiful. And many other times, Annie Leibovitz takes photographs of people where they're doing something. But whatever it is they're doing is indigenous to who they are.
1: Right.
2: And that helps bring about that
1: sense
2: of
1: presence. It's not extraneous.
2: It's not extraneous. It's not for effect.
1: Yes, yes. And so what advice would you give us if we wanted to take a portrait of someone? What's your advice of how we might go about that?
2: It really comes back to attention. In order to recognize presence in a person, we need to know presence in ourselves. I had an interesting experience about 2 weeks ago. A book designer called me up and said, David, what are you doing tomorrow morning? And I said, well, I'm not sure what I'm doing tomorrow morning. And she said, would you like to photograph Obama? And I did. I can't go into the circumstances, but I took some photographs of Obama and I was struck at his quality of presence, his livingness. He felt very alive and very present and very gracious. And I think that that's often what we look for in art or imagery, is that sense of presence that comes from being able to capture the particular livingness of a subject.
1: Speaking of Obama, it reminds me of my favorite, most favorite photograph of him. he's in the portico between, you know, that kind of covered outdoor space, and Bo, the dog, is with him on next to him, and they're both running down the portico, and both of them are actually off the ground. It's between strides. So
2: that's
1: so
2: great.
1: Obama is in the air between strides, and so is Bo, is sort of leaping next to him. It's a photograph. It's just imprinted on me. And that's what photographs can do. They can capture, like, as you were saying, your own photograph of Obama and his presence and your presence. There it is.
2: I think there's certain impressions that we take in. Can be art, can be music, can be another person, that touch us deeply. So the question becomes, is it the thing itself that is touching us deeply? Or is it in that moment we're more open?
1: Mm-hmm.
2: I think it can be a combination. There's certain works of art or images that touch me deeply that I look at, and 20 years later, I'm still getting something from it. And at the same time, there are times when I know that I'm closed, when I'm frantic or anxious, I'm not seeing, I'm not present to any impression I may take in. So the question is, how do we prepare ourselves to take in those impressions of the world, of things, of people that could be deeply nourishing to us?
1: Right. You know, there's another couple of photographs that were passed around the internet that that really touched me, and there were both there were photographs. One, the first one is a photograph of President Trump, and he's getting off of Air Force One, and it's raining, and he has an umbrella over his head, and he's halfway down the staircase, and he's followed by his son Barron. And Barron is without any covering. He has nothing. He's just out in the rain. And then that photograph is put next to another photograph that shows a man and a young boy together. You just see the back of them. And they are also in the rain walking. And he has an umbrella, and this man has his arm around this young boy, and he's holding the umbrella over his head. And just those two photographs together just breaks your heart open and says something without words. And this is what photography can do. It can go right to that heart with beyond our intellect.
2: Picasso said something one time. He said, art is a lie that tells the truth. So we don't know what the context of those moments are really.
1: Right.
2: But basically, the way the photographer has captured them speaks volumes.
1: So we can do that ourselves in what we choose to represent and present. I want to remind our listeners that I'm here with David Ulrich, and he is the author of Zen Camera, Creative Awakening with a Daily Practice in Photography. And if you want to know about his work, you can go to his website, creativeguide.com, or his blog site, theslenderthread.org, or you can get to either one of those through our website, newdimensions.org. And David spells his last name ULRICH. I'm Justine Willis-Toms. 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

0: Hi, I'm here with David Ulrich, and he is the author of Zen Camera Creative Awakening with a Daily Practice in Photography. And David, let's talk about the title of your book, Zen Camera. Okay, are you a Zen practitioner?
1: I'm a student of Zen. My teacher, Minor White, brought many Zen exercises into the classroom. I feel it's a very apropos language because I think there's a good deal of relationship between Zen practice and the creative process. I'm not part of a Zen lineage, but I do study Zen and practice it to some degree.
0: I'm thinking many people who have been on the program, many guests before you, who talk about the creative process, they will say that meditation is a big part of the creative process. And I think that you agree with that. And I'd love for you to say something about that.
1: I totally agree with that. My first photography class in college, we walked into the room very noisily, and the teacher was sitting in the front of the room in a lotus position. As we entered the room, he opened his eyes and he said, "It is my belief that creativity arises from stillness." I believe that a quiet mind, I believe that a centered body open us to the deeper aspects of our being human. I think Zen sitting is a very powerful tool for self-transformation. I think the creative process and photography can really assist in that process. Photography asks us for a dual awareness. We have to be aware, situational awareness of the world, and we have to be aware of ourselves and our own thoughts and our own reactions to the thing in front of us. There is a kind of a mindfulness that is necessary with photography. We see how we see. We witness our thoughts, our reactions, our feelings toward what we're looking at. And a relationship is established.
0: Yes. And so that's the difference when we see someone taking a photograph without that awareness, and then we see a photograph where that presence somehow exists in some mysterious way. It's just radiated in some ways.
1: In Zen and in art, we aim for present moment awareness, being present in the moment. And I have a belief that if two photographers were standing side by side in the same tripod hole, so to speak, and one person was giving attention to the subject and the other person was not, that we would see the difference. I think there's an energetic currency that takes place through attention. I think once we begin to sit and quiet the mind, we come to the deeper elements of being human, which we find and observe in ourselves, but we also find and observe in people around us.
0: So you talk about attention, you give it some space in your book, so to speak. And as you said earlier in the program, you said attention is photography's great currency. And it's a capacity that we can strengthen. We can actually build like a muscle. We can build on it, and we're not good at that normally because we get so distracted.
1: You know, attention is a muscle. It can be strengthened, and we are tripart creatures. We have a mind, we have a body, we have feelings. Through the process of sitting, through an inward engagement of moving attention inside one's own body, it has a unifying effect. It can help bring the mind, the body, and the feelings together. Any strong work of art has a component that speaks to the feelings and to the body as well as the mind. If a work were only conceptual, it would be dry and analytical. So we need to involve the body and the feelings. And how do we do that? I think one of the tried and true methods of engaging the wholeness of a human being is through sitting in the morning or sitting during the day, but also this sense of an active attention, a mindful attention that we bring inward and outward simultaneously.
0: Mm-hmm, mm-hmm. I know one of the activities that surprised me and fascinated me in the book is that this has to do with photography, but it's a different activity. It's an activity of drawing, that you actually suggest that we draw something, but not look at the hand that's drawing. We draw it intuitively, like we're looking at something or even looking at someone, and we draw their face without looking down at the paper. And what's the purpose of that?
1: Do you remember Walt Whitman's poem, I don't know the name of it, about the 28 young bathers at the shore? He talks about, I ran my hand tremblingly over the water droplets on their body. There is the possibility of an active empathy. As I look at you now and I see the vertical scarf and the hair, there's an inward movement that I feel I want to trace with my hand. This sense of active empathy can be a way of entering into the things that are outside of us. And it's a relationship between our own attention and whatever we're perceiving. So I think that this kind of empathy, this kind of active empathy, can link us to the subject in a very humanistic manner.
0: You have us also to take an object and to enter into that object, not through our imagination, but to be part, like let's say we're sitting in front of a tree, and you have us do an exercise of becoming that tree.
1: Become the tree, yes.
0: And what do you mean by that?
1: This has to be approached with care. What does it mean to stand in someone's shoes? That's the classic example of empathy. So you watch somebody walk down the street. Let's say they have very baggy jeans. Let's say the jeans are sort of falling down a little bit. What does it feel like to be in those legs? What does it feel like to be wearing those jeans? What does it feel like to wear a particular cap that someone is wearing? You can know the experience of another through your own body and your own feelings.
0: So this is like putting your judgments aside, your preconceptions aside. It's like...
1: has nothing to do with what we think about somebody or how we judge them. It simply has to do with the very physical facts of their existence. You know, the posture, the way they're sitting, the way one's hand is sort of resting on the face, you can feel that in your own body.
0: You know, I remember I used to go to a wonderful body worker, an osteopathic doctor, and he was a healer. And when I walked in the office, he said, oh, I know exactly what's going on with you. He could tell from my walk. And I was so surprised at how he could just see so much more than I could. And so since that time, it's been like several decades since that time, I have started to train myself to see how different people walk and to start to know where someone is feeling pain and where their pain is. I never thought I could do that before, but it's a matter of kind of expanding our awareness in some way.
1: It's really expanding our awareness and staying open to the wisdom of the body, the wisdom of the feelings, in addition to the knowing of the mind. One of the things that is a very useful exercise is to look at your own photographs. What do your photographs say about you? A trained and perceptive observer can tell quite a bit, because anytime you take a photograph, whether it's of something out there or even of yourself, you are always doing a self-portrait in some way or another. And I think if you really look at your work as a self-portrait, it far exceeds what we would call a shallow selfie, where you're simply photographing how you look externally.
0: Oh, that's beautiful. So it's going to really tell us a lot about ourselves. And this is the whole point, that, I mean, we don't need to aspire to

0: a journal, ideas beget ideas. Creativity begets creativity. I was an athlete when I was in high school. I was a competitive swimmer. I could not imagine swimming the race without warming up first. If you take pictures on a regular basis, you synchronize and you enter what we call the flow. It's a heightened state. It's what we aim for in sitting some of the time, is this kind of enhanced awareness. But we can also enter it through the creative arts.
1: David, I want to thank you so much for being with us today.
0: Thank you very much for having me. I always enjoy talking about creativity and photography. So thank you, Justine. This was a wonderful experience.
1: Thank you. I've been here with David Ulrich, and he is the author of Zen Camera, Creative Awakening with a Daily Practice in Photography. And if you want to know more about his work, you can go to his website, creativeguide.com, or his blog, theslenderthread.org. Or you can get there through the New Dimensions website, newdimensions.org. And he spells his last name U-L-R-I-C-H, David Ulrich. And I want to thank you all for joining us. This is Justine Willis-Toms. You've been listening to New Dimensions. This is program number 3646.
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0: Democracy Now!'s 30th anniversary celebration, featuring Angela Davis, Patti Smith, Masab Abu Toha, Michael Stipe, Hooray for the Riff Raff, Juan Gonzalez, Nermeen Sheikh, and a surprise appearance by the boss, Bruce Springsteen.
1: Past winter, federal troops brought death and terror to the streets of Minneapolis. They picked the wrong city.
0: All that and more coming up. Welcome to Democracy Now!, democracynow.org, The War and Peace Report. I'm Amy Goodman. In late March, over 2,000 people packed into the historic Riverside Church in New York to celebrate the 30th anniversary of Democracy Now! Today, in this special, we bring you highlights from the evening. Let's go back to that night.
2: It is our absolute honor to welcome you all here to Democracy Now!'s 30th anniversary. It is hard to contemplate a celebration at this time. Amidst the U.S.-Israeli war on Iran and other armed conflicts, rising authoritarianism, power-hungry billionaires, and the worsening climate catastrophe. But gatherings like this are essential. To remind us that the gathering storm, despite the forces of oppression that threaten us all on the planet, there is a force more powerful, and that is all of you gathered here tonight at Riverside Church, but in all over this country and around the world, of people joining together, organizing for peace and justice. It was in this very sanctuary, here in Riverside Church, that Dr. Martin Luther King Jr. gave his famous speech, Beyond Vietnam, A Time to Break Silence, on April 4th, 1967, a year to the day before he was assassinated in Memphis. King called out in that speech the greatest purveyor of violence in the world today, my own government, he said. Dr. King warned, when machines and computers, profit motives and property rights are considered more important than people, the giant triplets of racism, extreme materialism, and militarism are incapable of being conquered. How prescient he was. And you know, at the time, King was attacked viciously and publicly for opposing the war. Life magazine accused him in an editorial of betraying the cause for which he has worked for so long, adding, his speech was a demagogic slander that sounded like a script from Radio Hanoi. King, though, was undeterred in his commitment to peace, despite enormous pressure to back off, should be a lesson for us all today. Yep. Yes, tonight is a celebration, not only of 30 years of Democracy Now!, but of the resilience of people and movements we strive to cover in this country and around the world. This is such an honor to be here with you and to be with my colleagues, Juan Gonzalez and Nermeen Sheikh, and the whole family.
0: Let's turn to an excerpt of the speech of Democracy Now!'s Juan Gonzalez.
3: It has truly been a privilege and an honor to work with all these colleagues and to be welcomed into the homes of you, our audience, for so many years. My modest contribution as a part-time host and secretary treasurer of the board of Pacifica all these years was to shed light not so much on the who, what, where, and when of the news, but on the why and the how, the historical context and broader framework of social forces underlying those events. All of our achievements, however, have always been bittersweet for me. For even as the show has thrived, and even as platforms for news and information, including progressive and independent ones, have proliferated, the American public's consciousness has plummeted when it comes to the malevolent, destructive, and barbaric role of U.S. imperialism, whether in its neoliberal or its fascist management form, in our contemporary world. Morality, decency, the quest for peaceful resolution of conflict, empathy for the weak and the powerful are branded as weaknesses, while bombast, cruelty, patriarchy, the frenzy for obscene profits, hate, torture, outright fraud, and lies are celebrated as signs of strength and power. Sadly, reporting the truth is important. But it is not sufficient to make a better world possible, especially when capitalism, with artificial intelligence and internet bots, has mastered to previously unimagined levels the mass production of disinformation and alternative realities. In the end, only organizing resistance of working class and oppressed peoples of the world, strengthened by, yes, by revolutionary analysis, can bring about a better world.
2: I want to introduce no one more appropriate to perform after Juan Gonzalez than Hooray for the Riff Raff, with the Bronx-born Alinda Segarra. The band's new album has just come out. It's called Live Forever. This song, Palante, was featured in the short New York Times documentary Takeover, about the young lords who took over Lincoln Hospital in 1970. Palante means onwards, or as Juan says, right on.

0: Hooray for the riffraff at Democracy Now!'s 30th anniversary celebration. This is Democracy Now!, democracynow.org. I'm Amy Goodman. We turn now to the Pulitzer Prize-winning Palestinian writer and poet Mousab Abu Toha. He fled Gaza with his family in December 2023, after he was detained by Israeli forces for 2 days. He was close friends with the Palestinian poet Rafat Al-Arid, who was killed in an Israeli airstrike in 2023. This is Mousab Abu Toha speaking at Riverside Church.
1: Thank you so much, Democracy Now! Thank you, Amy, Ramin, and Juan. I mean, these are very heartbroken moments. There is no language that can describe my feelings listening to my dear friend Rifat. He's somewhere else better than this ugly world that we are trying, all of us, to survive. It was October 12th, 2023, when I had my interview with Amy. I was still in our house in Gaza. This house has been a heap of rubble since October 30th, 2023. Just 2 days after the interview I did with Amy on October 12th, Israel killed 30 members of my extended family, including my great uncle, Khadr Abu Toha, his wife, his children, the wives of his children, the grandchildren. The youngest was 4 years old. That same Khadr was the only one in my family who was interested in doing the family tree. And I ended up doing his family tree after he was killed. And that's something that I kept doing, unfortunately, to document the genocide that Israel perpetrated not only against Palestinians, but the Palestinian families. Israel has erased hundreds of families in Gaza, including some of my relatives, some of whom remain under the rubble even now. Under the rubble. She slept on her bed, never woke up again. Her bed has become her grave, a tomb beneath the ceiling of her room, the ceiling a cenotaph. No name, no year of birth, no year of death, no epitaph, only blood and a smashed picture frame in ruin next to her. In Jabalia camp, a mother collects her daughter's flesh in a piggy bank, hoping to buy her a plot on a river in a faraway land. A group of mute people were talking sign. When a bomb fell, they fell silent. It rained again last night. The new plant looked for an umbrella in the garage. The bombing got intense, and our house looked for a shelter in the neighborhood. I leave the door to my room open, so the words in my books, the titles and names of authors and publishers could flee when they hear the bombs. I became homeless once, but the rubble of my city covered the streets. They could not find a stretcher to carry your body. They put you on a wooden door they found under the rubble, your neighbors, a moving wall. The scars on our children's faces will look for you. Our children's amputated legs will run after you. He left the house to buy some bread for his kids. News of his death made it home, but not the bread. No bread. Death sits to eat whoever remains of the kids. No need for a table, no need for bread. A father wakes up at night, sees the random colors on the walls drawn by his four-year-old daughter. The colors are about 4 feet high. Next year, they would be five. But the painter has died in an airstrike. There are no colors anymore. There are no walls. I changed the order of my books on the shelves. 2 days later, the war broke out. Beware of changing the order of your books. What are you thinking? What thinking? What? You? You? Is there still you? You there? Where should people go? Should they build a big ladder and go up? But the heaven has been blocked by the drones and F-16s and the smoke of death. My son asks me whether when we return to Gaza, I could get him a puppy. I say I promise, if we can find any. I ask my son if he wishes to become a pilot when he grows up. He says he won't wish to drop bombs on people and houses. When we die, our souls leave our bodies, take with them everything they loved in our bedrooms. The perfume bottles, the makeup, the necklaces, and the pens. In Gaza, our bodies and rooms get crushed. Nothing remains for the soul. Even our souls, they remain stuck under the rubble for weeks, now for years. For Gaza, for Rifat al-Arir, for all our loved ones, those who were killed, those who are surviving in the streets in tents, for my three sisters who are in Gaza right now, for my beloved ones who remain under the rubble while we are speaking, for a free Palestine,

0: That was the Palestinian writer and poet Mossab Abu Toha, who just recently won a Pulitzer Prize for his essays in The New Yorker magazine. This is Democracy Now! Co-host Nermeen Sheikh speaking at Democracy Now!'s 30th anniversary celebration.
1: We are living irrefutably, if perhaps in some instances not irreversibly, in a time of multiplying and accelerating crises. To name only the most obvious and the most proximate, the slow and now rapid transformation of this country into a more brutal, more unforgiving, and more exclusionary polity and society, the scale of which, as we witness it, is literally unfathomable. The cruelty of the current administration is everywhere in evidence. It would take the remainder of this evening, and indeed well beyond it, to rehearse the litany of horrors to which we're daily confronted. What then is our orientation, our vision, as this administration continues unleashing its violence both within and without the borders of this country? What possibilities exist as we report on what appears an imminent threat of world war, and crucially of those suffering in its midst, of course in Iran, but also elsewhere? Or when we speak of the calamitous and ongoing lethal effects on the world's very poorest, of the staggering cuts in U.S. aid, or as we tell the stories of those brutalized while protesting ICE, or the stories of the tens of millions enduring merciless wars from Palestine to Ukraine to the DRC and Sudan, the latter African countries, to our collective shame, almost totally absent from the public sphere. The only gesture possible, of course, is resistance. A resistance whose source and agency must find expression in the media.
2: It is my honor to bring up on the stage Michael Stipe, the singer, songwriter, artist, and activist, and Aaron Dessner, Grammy Award-winning musician and producer, founding member of The National, and a close collaborator with Taylor Swift. They're singing No Time for Love Like Now.
3: Thank you, Amy. This evening feels like a clarion call. A voice of courage, of optimism, and resilience, and community in the face, in the midst of system collapse. We are honored to be here and to be a part of this community. Thank you.

0: Thank you.
1: Right now, to say the least, we have a very, very special guest, Angela Davis. Angela, it is such an honor to be with you tonight.
2: Well, congratulations, Amy, Nermeen, and Juan, on the occasion of the 30th, can you believe it? 30th anniversary of Democracy Now. Without Democracy Now, I do not know where we would be today. You know, I can remember when we felt unseen and unacknowledged, when we had no legitimate place or space in the established media. And so before I say anything else, I just really want to say thank you on behalf of all of the progressive and radical movements in this country and the world.
1: Start where you grew up. Start in Birmingham, Alabama, and what it meant to grow up in Dynamite Hill, and then take us on a short trajectory of your remarkable life.
2: Really? Well, you know, that was over 80 years ago. Okay, Amy, I was born in 1944 in Birmingham, Alabama, at a time when the government of the city and of the state were literally in the hands of the Ku Klux Klan. You know, I often point out that some of my earliest memories are of hearing the sound of dynamite, because when my family moved into that area, black people were allowed to live on one side of the street, Center Street, which was the dividing line, but not on the other side. And you know, one of the stories I never tire of telling is that as kids, we knew that a Ku Klux Klansman lived right across the street from us. And we knew that we were not allowed to cross that street. Black people weren't allowed to cross that street unless they worked for white people in the neighborhood. And so, you know, sometimes instead of playing hide and go seek or, you know, all of the other children's games that we used to play, we used to dare each other to run across the street. And if you were, you know, really courageous, you would not only run across the street, you would run up the steps of the Klansman's house and ring the doorbell and try to make it back across the street before they came to answer. So, I mean, I say that because I know the theme of this evening is resistance. And you know, and as I look at, as I see Palestinian children throwing rocks at the Israeli military, I realize that, you know, in some communities, resistance is the only possibility of living a life of significance. And what is so exciting about this moment is that we've struggled so long for Palestine solidarity to be a part of the larger social justice agenda in this country. And for so long, it appeared as if Zionism was so powerful that we would never achieve that goal. And so people who worked around issues of Palestine solidarity had to do it in a kind of marginalized fashion, not in connection with what we consider to be the main issues of social justice. But I can say now that I am really thankful that I've managed to live as long as I have. Because I also see myself as a witness for all of those who struggle for Palestine and Palestine in connection with feminism, Palestine in connection with the struggle against racism, Palestine in relation to our anti-war movements.
0: Angela, I'd like to ask you about those grand forms of resistance. We were politically formed during the same period of time, and you first became to national fame or national or international notoriety as a member of the Black Panther Party. And I'm wondering if you could share, especially for the young people here, what drew you to revolutionary struggle, to the Panther Party, and what kinds of lessons, good and bad, have you drawn from that experience that might help other folks who are organizing resistance and seeking to build a better world today?
2: I think I've always been connected with some kind of collective. And I suppose I would say that is because it became clear that despite the individualism that is promoted, and especially in relation to and by capitalism, that nothing that we do as individuals is ever going to really make a major difference. We always have to be connected with community. And so when the Black Panther Party was organizing in Los Angeles for the very first time, I was, as a matter of fact, teaching at UCLA, and I asked, well, how can I be of assistance? What can I do? So I began to work with a political education program that John Huggins, Erica Huggins' husband at the time, was working on. So John and I worked on political education for the Black Panther Party until he was killed at UCLA. And, you know, it's a long and very complicated story. But the fact is that I think I've always felt more comfortable in environments where I could resist, where I could say no, and not be by myself saying no. Being with others who recognize that we need a different kind of world, a world without racism, a world without heteropatriarchy, a world without economic exploitation, a world without colonialism, a world without genocide. And the only way to do that is together.
1: I have the enormous pleasure to introduce our next guest. A special guest is coming later. This is also an extremely special guest who I can name at this moment, Patti Smith, singer, songwriter, poet, author, widely known as the grandmother of punk. And we want to welcome Patti Smith, her daughter Jessie Smith, and Tony Shanahan to the stage.
3: On March 16, 2003, Rachel Corey, a young nonviolence activist, was protesting the Israeli demolition of homes in the Gaza Strip. Bulldozers had already destroyed surrounding houses in Rafah, where she was based. They targeted the family home of Professor Nasrallah, where she was staying. Corey, wearing an orange vest, bullhorn in hand, called for them to cease. She stood on a raised mound in the path of an Israeli bulldozer, but it kept going. Her fellow activists cried out, and the Nasrallah children watched in horror as she was crushed to death. The loss of Corey, a bright, altruistic force, just 2 years older than my own son, haunted me. At the same time, on the first day of spring, it was obvious that all the marches, pleas, and protests of millions of people worldwide were not going to halt the Bush administration's plan to attack Baghdad. That was 23 years ago when Tony Shanahan and I wrote the song. We wrote it to comfort the family of Rachel Corey and to send a small message of hope to the Palestinian people.

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0: the people rule. Thank you, Jesse Paris Smith, Tony Shanahan. Thank you.
1: That was Patti Smith performing at Democracy Now!'s 30th anniversary. Yes, this is Democracy Now!, democracynow.org. I'm Amy Goodman. As we go back now to the Riverside Church celebration.
2: We couldn't think of a way to end tonight. But then I saw someone in the audience, and I realized this is how we give thanks. Let's bring on the boss, Bruce Springsteen!
3: Hello. Happy anniversary of Democracy Now! Happy anniversary! And it's so wonderful to be here. And happy birthday, Patti. You love me. Past winter, federal troops brought death and terror to the streets of Minneapolis. They picked the wrong city. The power and the solidarity of the people of Minneapolis was an inspiration to the entire country. Their strength and their commitment told us that this is still America. And the reactionary nightmare and the invasion of an American city will not stand. Their strength gave us hope, they gave us courage, and for those who gave their lives, Renee Good, mother of three, brutally murdered, Alex Preddy, VA nurse, executed, shot in the back by ICE in the street, left to die. Their bravery, their sacrifice, and their names will not be forgotten. This is Streets of Minneapolis.

0: Well, we can't end tonight without a joint rendition of the appeal someone made when Patty was singing, "People have the power," with all the musicians on the stage, including Bruce. Folks, thank you so much for coming out and celebrating. We hope you all join in.
1: Let's do it.

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0: Patti Smith's iconic song, People Have the Power, performed by Patti herself, Bruce Springsteen, Michael Stipe, Aaron Dessner, and Alinda Segarra together at Democracy Now!'s 30th anniversary at Riverside Church. To see the full event, go to democracynow.org. And that does it for today's show. Special thanks to Julie Crosby, Tarina Nudura, and Mike Burke. I'm Amy Goodman. Thanks so much for joining us.
1: Let's all gather round the campfire, buckaroos, and let old Cactus Jim here tell you about some of today's hardy, hardworking cowboys. Yes, those manly men who live free-spirited, yippee-tai-yi-yo cowboy lives out in the rustic ranch country of the Rocky Mountain West. Oh, wait, that was a century ago. The cowboys who are now humming Home on the Range across Montana, Idaho, and Wyoming are multimillionaire and billionaire corporate titans and celebrities like Rupert Murdoch and Bill Gates. They don't really live there, nor mix with the locals, nor do they actually ranch their spectacular 300,000-acre spreads, since they don't know how. So they hire real ranching outfits to bring in some cattle, sheep, and other ranching accoutrements. Then they fly in on private jets occasionally and strut around like John Wayne. They are, in a word, pathetic. But they surely are land barons, spending up to $200 million each for their vast spreads. Indeed, these dilettantes rule the availability of ranch land and scenic wilderness, pricing out people who really want to ranch and locking out families who want to experience some of nature's most majestic rivers and mountains. 15 years ago, the biggest private landowners held 27 million acres. Now, they've grabbed 42 million acres for themselves. Well, say apologists for wealth concentration, they bought the land with their money, so it's fair and square. But hold on, slick. They don't come here just for the views, hunting, and exclusivity. Their ranches get generous land subsidies. Plus, states like Wyoming provide no-tax hideaways for their wealth. This is Jim Hightower saying, so even though you and I are shut out of these gated land baronies, at least we can take pride in knowing that it's our tax dollars that help the rich buy them and lock the gates. There, doesn't that make you feel better? The Hightower Radio Lowdown is made possible by you subscribers to Jim Hightower's Lowdown on Substack. 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
7: Hello, I am the Walrus, and I'll be your guide here in the future. It is indeed a great time to be Ukrainian now that the war is over and the days that they're counting the dead are finally behind us. 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
1: Please tell me you didn't buy an electric truck.
2: 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Electric cars are stupid. 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
3: 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If someone asked me, what is a quintessential Kansas song?
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3: 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My favorite part of Kansas is the big majestic songs that are very thought-provoking, like The Wall.

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5: And Rusted Root brought the ecstasy.
6: Woohoo!
5: I hope you gobbled some up.
7: Yeah, lead singer Michael Glebicki wrote that after a 1987 humanitarian trip to Nicaragua. That was during the Contra War.
5: Kansas gave us their epic tune, The Wall, about psychological barriers that separate a person from truth and inner harmony.
7: J.J. Cale was bringing it back from Mexico. I don't think they still do that. I think we're growing our own here in the States now.
6: Woohoo!
5: And we kick the hour off with the title cut from the album we're featuring this hour, The Beatles' Magical Mystery Tour.
7: A Magical Mystery Tour was a bus trip to an unknown destination. They were very popular in England at that time.
5: Kind of like those mystery bike rides we used to take in St. Louis, where only one of us would know the destination.
7: Yeah, those were cool. We stopped doing that when we moved to the Ozarks. Too many dang hills.
5: We're flashing you back to the Beatles album, Magical Mystery Tour, this hour.
7: John Lennon was once asked if the song Power to the People was propaganda. He said, sure, so was All You Need Is Love.
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8: Peace and love always and forever. We need it now more than ever.

0: As we suspected, a commie who dabbles in the dark arts.
1: Dang old empties, man. 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

0: you let nobody bring you down. 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
1: That's a mix of Christian morality and astrological mysticism from Stevie Wonder's awesome album, Inner Visions.
0: That segued out of the Stones tune, Miss You, featuring a session musician from Harlem, Sugar Blue, a.k.a. James Whiting, on harmonica.
1: Blue was playing in a subway in Paris, France, when someone from the Stones record company heard him and brought him to the sessions.
0: The Time for Flowers was sung by Emily Scott Robinson, inspired by a line from Amor Towles' novel, A Gentleman in Moscow.
1: And we heard another cut from Magical Mystery Tour. The Beatles released All You Need Is Love in the middle of the Summer of Love, 1967.
0: And it was a big part of that vibe. Backup vocalists include Mick Jagger and Keith Richards.
1: Plus Marianne Faithfull, Keith Moon, Eric Clapton, Patti Boyd Harrison, Jane Asher, and Graham Nash.
0: And we go back to Magical Mystery Tour now. That's the album where the cover shows the Beatles dressed in animal costumes.
1: Ringo was the rabbit, and George was either a chicken or a duck.
0: I could never tell. Paul wore the hippopotamus suit, and John, of course, was the walrus.
2: Howdy, partner. I'm John Wayne.
3: Howdy there, colorful replica of America's past.
2: Howdy, partner. I'm Natalie Wood.

0: them, but that's what I saw!
1: Well. Is this Rainy Street or Electric Avenue?
2: Everybody's gonna have an opinion.
3: You're digging the Flower Power Hour. Tom Paxton's on the line with us. Your 2023 album, Together, was done with John McCutcheon. I love it start to finish, especially the opening cut, Ukrainian Now.
4: The invasion had just happened. We were talking about it on Zoom, wondering what to write.
3: Mm-hmm.
4: And I said, we can't let this go. We can't let this just happen.
3: Yeah.
4: When I'm protesting something or writing something, I like to personalize.
3: Mm-hmm.
4: I like to be first person.
3: Mm.
4: I wasn't, but I am now. I'm now Ukrainian.
3: Yeah.
4: These things happen to us all.

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1: John Lennon gave us another title cut, Mind Games, a song that actually started out called Make Love Not War.
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3: Don't you think?
0: Smiling Jack Smith did They're Counting the Dead, recorded at Audiomatic Studios in Madrid, Spain.
1: She's my awesome wife, MJ. 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
0: Including Radio Free Ukraine. They're originally from Kyiv, but they're broadcasting from Warsaw, Poland, while the war is on.
1: And we heard Tom Paxton and John McCutcheon with their song, Ukrainian Now. That started out as a viral online hit, and it became the opening track on their joint album, Together.
0: That war's been going on for 4 years now.
1: Yeah.
0: Apparently Trump doesn't care.
1: I think he sides with his buddy, Putin.
0: Yeah.
1: The Beatles kicked the set off, I Am the Walrus, and they'll close it next with another Lennon tune, this time from Abbey Road.
0: John wrote it about Yoko. They were married in 69, about 6 months before Abbey Road was released.
1: It's I Want You, subtitled She's So Heavy, which is weird because Yoko was not, at least not that way.
0: First, a few words of wisdom from Pope Leo XIV.
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0: Dale, why'd you lie to us?
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1: That would make us targets for burglars or hate crimes.
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8: It's me, Timothy the Muffin Man. You're always like a real space child. And as you said, you probably should be in Section 43 of some mental institution. So on my last trip to Tulsa in the blimp, I was going to get you Antwerp's placebo from the Octave Doctors and the Crystal Machine, but they pulled some hocus-pocus crap on me, man, and I was left with the crunch. Anyway, if six was nine, you'd be a lot younger, buddy. Happy birthday.

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2: Refried beans, I like refried beans. That's why I want to try fried beans, because maybe they're just as good and we're wasting time. I like rice. Rice is great when you're hungry and you want 2,000 of something.
3: Master, this is recorded through a fly here. And you have to have a fly eye to see it. It's the thing that's gonna make Captain Beefheart and his magic man fat. Frank, it's the big hit. It's the blimp. 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It's the blimp. 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Put me on the white...

Thank you.

0: did. 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
1: 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I gotta go back to work.

0: Meanwhile,
1: we always, I think, have a tendency, partly because the news projects it, to think that our time is uniquely discouraging or tough. And if you study a little bit of history, I do think it gives you that perspective of things go up and down. History doesn't move in a straight line. And the thing you control is how you react to it.

0: Tonight, the cobs have gone. You've got the Make Love, Not War show. The Flower Power Hour.
1: Getting off on a strange 2-minute space rock instrumental by the prog rock band Gong.
2: That's called The Octave Doctors and the Crystal Machine.
1: And over the decades, they've had tons of different members, including, for a while, drummer Bill Bruford of Yes and King Crimson.
2: We also heard The Airplane, a song about Lather's 30th birthday, a little Hocus Pocus from Focus, and Captain Beefheart, after he's just spotted
3: the blimp, it's the blimp.
1: And what do all those tunes have in common? Not much, except that they're all really strange.
2: Yeah, it's all strangeness on this Flower Power Hour, suggested to us in an email we got from a listener named Bruce up in Minnesota.
1: He said, how about doing all really strange tunes 1 hour? And he suggested a few, including our opening cut this hour, Lather.
2: And later this hour, your long, deep close will be another one that he suggested. And so was this one by the boys.

0: That's the American prog rock band from the 70s, The Boys. Not to be confused with the Australian alt-rock band of the same name.
1: The song Timothy tells the grim story of trapped miners. They resort to cannibalism, so it was strange.
0: And Ray White will introduce our next bit of strangeness. He toured with Frank Zappa for years.
1: What'd you think of him, Ray, the first time you ever met Frank?
2: My comment was, this is the craziest white man in the world. A week later, I got an audition. And after I got the gig, we were walking across the floor, and I'm talking to Frank. I said, man, I just heard your stuff last week. I said, you're the craziest white man in the world. He goes, well, when you walked in with those white linen pants and a dashiki and an afro the size of the full moon, he said, he went, oh, no, the Black Panthers are trying out for the band.
3: The Muffin Man is seated at the table in the laboratory of the Utility Muffin Research Kitchen. Reaching for an oversized chrome spoon, he gathers an intimate quantity of dried muffin remnants, and brushing his scapular aside, proceeds to dump these inside of his shirt. He turns to us and speaks.
4: Some people like cupcakes better. I, for one, care less for them.
3: Arrogantly twisting the sterile canvas snoot of a fully charged icing anointment utensil, he puts forth a quarter-ounce green rosette. Let's try that again. He puts forth a quarter-ounce green rosette near the summit of a dense but radiant muffin of his own design. Later, he says,
4: Some people...
3: like cupcakes exclusively, while myself, I say, there is not, nor ought there be, nothing so exalted on the face of God's gray earth as that prince of foods, the muffin.

0: concert tonight. Hope you enjoyed it. 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
1: Meanwhile, in a tea house in Saigon.
2: When we were on acid, we were going to the woods, because when you're in the woods tripping, there's less likely a chance you'd run into an authority figure. But we ran into a bear. That was even more of a buzz kill. My friend Dwayne was standing there raising his right hand, swearing to help prevent forest fires. We got him away from the bear. He put his arm around my shoulder. He said, "Mitchell, Smokey is way more intense in person."

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So let me live my life the way I want to. Yeah. 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

0: Knowledge for the pupil, the people, he said. 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We think that is a fair and a wise guy who rule to be guided by.
1: But it's reality!
0: And we're not afraid of it, are we?
1: Eat it!
0: You bet.
1: Eat it raw!
0: Raw, raw, raw.

0: It's like a little bittersweet that all these drugs are becoming legal now.
1: Because how do we know who's cool?
0: I was cool back in the day because I bought drugs from a guy named Nipper. Now you can get drugs from converted ice cream trucks on Bushwick Avenue.
2: I'm a millennial. I don't have other stories.
0: I have tripping in the woods in 9/11, and that's it. So what am I supposed to tell my grandchildren? They're going to be like, Grandma, you did medicine for fun?
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1: Hi, this is Malcolm Bruce, Jack Bruce's son, asking you to pray for peace.
0: Let's all pray for peace.
2: This just in.
3: 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It takes work. Sleeping is supposed to be a relaxing affair. I lay down on a bed, it feels great. Next thing you know, I have to build a go-kart with my ex-landlord.
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4: When Barry the Fish Melton of Country Joe and the Fish was on our show, he told us how strange his 20th birthday was.
7: I turned 20 at the Monterey Pop Festival, so, you know, my birthday was celebrated.

You ever thought how a potato feels? Or say it doesn't feel, it's only a potato, it's got nothing to feel with. Wait a minute. When you put an electroencephalographic instrument on a potato or a lie detector, it sure registers on it. And it will change. When you do certain things, if you prick the potato, the thing will go yoing, yoing, yoing. If you shout at it, it'll do something. If you know how to turn on your alpha waves, it'll pick your alpha waves up.

0: was a confounded bridge.
1: At that very moment, in another part of town...
2: I bought a donut and they gave me a receipt for the donut. I don't need a receipt for a donut. I'll just give you the money. You give me the donut and the transaction. 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I just cannot imagine a scenario where I'd have to prove that I bought a donut. Some skeptical friend, don't even act like I didn't get that donut. I got the documentation right here.

0: A very strange 38-second song by the Grateful Dead, Antwerp's Placebo, from their 1980 album, Go to Heaven.
1: That's what happens, honey, when you let two drummers write a song.
0: Yeah.
1: Mickey Hart and Bill Kreutzmann put that strangeness together.
0: Country Joe and the Fish at the top, section 43, recorded live at Monterey Pop.
1: Also Led Zeppelin, that was Robert Plant looking for the bridge, a song called The Crunge from Houses of the Holy.
0: That was a tongue-in-cheek, funky tribute to James Brown. And we also heard Family, Old Songs, New Songs.
1: From their 1968 debut album, Music in a Doll's House. In case anyone asks, you can blame this hour's magic dust storm on Mitch Hedberg, Naomi Caravani, and Fire Sign Theater.
2: I got a belt on that's holding up my pants, and my pants have belt loops that hold up my belt. I don't know what's really happening down there.
0: Thanks again to Bruce in Minnesota for this hour's theme. He wanted us to do an hour of really strange tunes.
1: And your long deep closer this hour, another one that Bruce suggested, Neil Young's Last Trip to Tulsa.
0: The surreal 9-minute closing track of Neil's 1969 self-titled debut album.
1: Featuring just him, his voice, and his acoustic guitar, a song that he agrees defies rational meaning.
0: First, a few words of wisdom from Pima Chodron.
1: All you need to know is that the future is wide open, and you're about to create it. By what you do.
3: Don't even act like I didn't get that donut. I got the documentation right here.

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1: Yeah!
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0: Hi, I'm Ken Rundle.
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0: Imagine, if you will, singing winds, crying beasts, a black magic woman, a lady fantasy, and a gypsy queen, all singing Oye Komova while riding a steamroller in Mexico. Suddenly, a wink from a dry camel intensifies something in the way she moves. But beware, they call her Avenging Annie.
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1: And a pair there from a man who has been to Mexico, despite what he says. It's the guy we're featuring this hour, James Vernon Taylor.
0: And he didn't do so well his first time in Mexico. He got a bad case of traveler's diarrhea.
1: Yeah, a.k.a. Montezuma's Revenge. I've been to Mexico a couple of times, honey. Never got that Montezuma's Revenge. But then again, I didn't drink the water either.
2: Yeah, man.
0: Also in that set, Andy Pratt with a tune I absolutely love called Avenging Annie.
3: I can dig it.
0: More James Taylor just around the audio bend.
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1: And doing it with two from our featured artists this hour, James Taylor, Shower the People, and Steamroller.
0: JT compared his love machine to a cement mixer, a demolition derby, even a napalm bomb, so not a shy guy.
1: No. Taylor came up with the song after seeing white college kids playing blues songs by Muddy Waters and Howlin' Wolf. He noticed a huge disconnect there.
0: Yeah, sure. Well, he had his own disconnecting. He married Carly Simon in 72, divorced her in 83. He was hitched to Catherine Walker from 85 to 95.
1: And then he married Carolyn Kim Smedwig in 2001.
0: Oh, wow. Sometimes you just want to save the best for last, right, baby?
1: Yeah, we can identify with that.
0: Sure can. And we heard some good advice from Dust, the band Dust, at the top of the set.
1: Be good to your camel, and it'll be good to you.
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0: Meanwhile, in a notorious fish shop and ballet school in Yoshiwara...
1: You can be watchful, you can be concentrated, you can be alert, but all that will ever teach you is what not to do, how not to use the mind, because it'll get you into deeper and deeper and deeper binds. You have to let it happen, just like you have to let yourself go to sleep. You can't try to go to sleep. You have to let yourself digest your food. 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So in the same way, you have to let yourself wake up.

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3: 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Greg Raleigh was a founding member of Santana, did a lot of their lead vocals and great keys for Carlos until he left to form Journey in 73.
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Hello, lovelies. My name is Isabella. My program is called Green Bubble Tea. Green Bubble Tea is syndicated via the Pacifica Radio Network, and we are recording the show on August 12th, 2026. And during the first hour, we're going to give a spotlight to the yacht rock genre, a genre from the late 70s, early 80s. It was smooth, soft rock music that had elements of smooth jazz, funk, soul, and disco. And we just heard from George Benson, Turn Your Love Around. And we kicked off with Heart to Heart from Kenny Loggins. Next, we're going to hear from Al Jarreau, Never Given Up.

For those just tuning in, my name is Isabella. My program is called Green Bubble Tea. And during this first hour, we are listening to Yacht Rock. That last song was FM by Steely Dan. Bar was Boss Skaggs with Low Down. And we kicked off that set with a track from Al Jarreau called Never Given Up. Next song is from Pages called If I Saw You Again.

We're still in the middle of our Yacht Rock spotlight. Yacht Rock is a genre from the late 70s, early 80s soft rock that combines elements of smooth jazz, funk, soul, and or disco. And that was the one and only Michael Jackson with Human Nature from his album Thriller. There's a couple of songs on that album that fall into the yacht rock genre. MJ explored many genres on that album. Baby Be Mine and The Girl Is Mine are other yacht rock tracks on Thriller. Prior was Brenda Russell with Hello People, a track from her album Two Eyes, which came out in 1983. The Doobie Brothers with Minute by Minute from the album of the same name. Christopher Cross with Ride Like the Wind from his self-titled album. Ambrosia with Biggest Part of Me. We kicked off that set with a track called If I Saw You Again by the band Pages from their self-titled album, which came out in 1978. And that band contains members of another band, Mr. Mister. Next song is from James Ingram and Quincy Jones called 100 Ways.

0: We are concluding our Yacht Rock set. That last song was a newer song from Thundercat called Show You the Way, which is an ode to Yacht Rock, and it features two Yacht Rock legends, Michael McDonald and Kenny Loggins, from the album Drunk. And last week in Burlington, Vermont, Thundercat was here playing on the waterfront. I had too much going on that day and had to miss that show. I'm bummed because I did want to see it. But maybe I'll have a chance to see Thundercat in the future, hopefully.
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0: We are halfway through this week's edition of Green Bubble Tea. We are syndicated via the Pacifica Radio Network. And my name is Isabella, and my show is called Green Bubble Tea, for those just tuning in. And the second hour will be dedicated to J-pop and anime music. Before we play any anime or Japanese music, we're going to hear a song from Jamiroquai called Canned Heat.

We just heard two compositions from the 2004 anime series Samurai Champloo, Just Forget and Tsurugi no Mai. Prior, we heard a song from the series Inuyasha, and we kicked off with the first opening theme song from the series Cardcaptor Sakura, which aired in the late 90s, early 2000s. Next, we're going to hear a song from the band Perfume, Magic of Love, from the 2013 EP of the same name.

We just heard the song Sparkle from the band The Rad Wimps from the 2016 movie Your Name. It is the 10th anniversary of that film, and we're going to be listening to songs from the soundtrack to commemorate that. Next song we're going to hear is called Zen Zen Zents, also from The Rad Wimps.

Nandi Moyaya from The Radwimps, from the film Your Name. Prior to her, two other songs from Your Name, Zen Zen Zents and Sparkle. It is the 10-year anniversary of that film. I recommend that you watch it if you are into anime films. You can do so on HBO Max. Next song we're going to hear is from the anime series My Hero Academia. It's called Odd Future from Uberworld.

0: to close the last 10 minutes of Green Bubble Tea with some music from the one and only Hatsune Miku. Thank you for tuning in. Hopefully you can tune into future editions of Green Bubble Tea. Isabella out.
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Ladies and gentlemen, you are tuned in to Back Down the Bayou, Louisiana and roots music heard locally here in Baton Rouge on WHYRLP, on the internet at WHYR.org, and on a number of stations on the Pacifica Radio Network, of which WHYR is one. I'm Bill Bolens. I'll be sitting in with you as your sound system selector for the show this evening. Getting us started into this hour, we had Dr. John, Those Lonely, Lonely Nights from the Gumbo Record. We're going to get right on into it with a Street Party. Street Party from Leonard Lowdown Brown.

ladies and gentlemen, I am here today to speak to you about the evils of alcohol. It was Sunday morning, 10 a.m., and he said, oh, here we go again.

0: turns to whiskey. And that cross is on the 50.
1: I know that's right.
0: My head will be bowed with my knee on the ground. And I will look up at the heaven and ask to be forgiven because...

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This is Baton Rouge Community Radio. Back down the bayou, I'm Bill sitting in with you and wrapping up a set with some local music here from Polecat Funk, a single of theirs, Lose Control. Before that, we had a single from one of our local, former local people, Jim George. Jim was doing Whiskey. Our buddy Will Wesley was doing Ready to Ride, a single from him. And also, let's see, we had Bonsoir Catan up there in the set. They were doing Big Money from their Ball V record. We started off the set with Leonard Lowdown Brown out of Houston doing Street Party from the Lowdown Street Party release. Get us towards the bottom of the hour, we got Chris O'Leary here from his Blue Collar record, Chris doing Live Baby Gators.

this, son, I'll make it worth your while. There's a baby gator sign up here a couple miles. My eyes open wide, my jaw dropped. I just see this one through. I could tell we were there by the smile on his face. It's just like in my dreams, I recognize the place. He said, give me a minute, boy.

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This is Baton Rouge Community Radio, originating from the banana plantation somewhere in mid-city Baton Rouge, 3 miles east of the Mississippi River where the West begins. This is Back Down the Bayou. I'm Bill, sitting in with you. And let's see, that was Chris O'Leary from his Blue Collar record, Live Baby Gators, here on Back Down the Bayou. Yeah, we're going to keep on sending out a tribute to Frank Beard of ZZ Top. And we also remembering Dolly Parton and Tim Curry, though we do not have any music from them. But we got some ZZ Top. We're going to send this one out by Shreveport Bill. We were discussing it, and he liked the ZZ Top tune, Master of Sparks.

always trying to bring you the latest right here on Back Down the Bayou. We had the Rolling Stones and their latest single from their Foreign Tongues record. That was Divine Intervention, and this is probably the only station in Baton Rouge you will hear this on, WHYR. We are non-commercial. And before the Rolling Stones, we had Rufus Jagno doing a huge hit for them. That was Port Barry off a Gin Label 45 RPM record. Tab Benoit did Fever for the Bayou, the title track to that record. We started off with a couple of tracks from ZZ Top coming at us out of Houston, Texas, Master of Sparks, and covering the 13th Floor Elevators, Reverberation Doubt.

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1: Originating from the banana plantation somewhere in mid-city Baton Rouge, 3 miles east of the Mississippi River where the West begins, broadcast directly into the swampland of your mind wherever you have us tuned in at this 4th of July weekend, this is Back Down the Bayou. I'm Bill sitting in with you, and we are going to get things started right on into it. We are through the crevasse in the levee over by Cypress Lake. This is Frigid Pink, House of the Rising Sun.

WHYR 96.9 FM, WHYR.org. This is Baton Rouge Community Radio. Back down the bayou, I'm Bill, sitting in with you the 4th of July. We are through the crevasse and the levee over there by Cypress Lake edition of the show, deep into the swamplands of wherever we are. That was the third Bardo. I'm 5 years ahead of my time. The Dukes of Stratosphere did 25 o'clock. Fi-Yi-Yi and the Mandingo Warriors were doing the Backstreet Jam. Steppenwolf did Ride With Me, Baby, and we started the set with Frigid Pink, House of the Rising Sun. Time to head straight for outer space. This is Sun Ra and his orchestra, Theme of the Stargazers.

0: 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This is Baton Rouge Community Radio. This is Back Down the Bayou. I'm Bill sitting in with you. Thank you all, ladies and gentlemen, for tuning in. Whether you're here in Baton Rouge, out there on the internet, or on one of our Pacifica Radio Network affiliated stations. Wrapping up that set right there, we had Captain Beyond, Dancing Madly Backwards. Before Captain Beyond, out of Houston, Texas, we had the 13th Floor Elevators doing Reverberation Doubt from their Live at the Houston Music Hall Theater record. And we had the Sun Ra Orchestra open the set for us here on the July 4th, 5th, wherever we are, edition of the show. Theme of the Stargazers, Outer Spaceways Incorporated, Next Stop Mars. Next stop, this is going to be at a freak out. This is Frank Zappa and the Mothers of Invention. A record called Live at TTG Studios in 1966. Take it away, Frank.
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I say, come back, baby, come back. Click clack, click clack. 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
1: Maybe you had a girl like this.
0: Let me tell you about it. 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There were two railroad tracks. Click clack, click clack. 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

0: you have all finally graduated. I think it'll be wonderful when you all go out there and become real estate operators, plumbers, dentists.
1: You are tuned in to Back Down the Bayou, Louisiana and Roots Music. I'm Bill sitting in with you, and we are still plowing our way into the swampland of your mind with the 4th of July extravaganza, more or less. Wrapping up that set right there, our freakout set for the evening, we had Frank Zappa and the Mothers of Invention. From the live at TTG Studios release, we're having a freak out. Before Frank, we had Nelson Riddle and his orchestra doing Route 66 from the Beat Generation box set. The Charlatans did Codine. They were big in the San Francisco scene, one of the first bands, along with the Grateful Dead. The Grateful Dead did Early Morning Rain, an early demo from them. Before the Grateful Dead, we had Captain Beefheart and the Magic Band doing Click Clack. We started the set with Frank Zappa and the Mothers of Invention at that freakout live at the TTG Studios. They were doing the Electric Banana. I'm Bill Bolens. It's been a pleasure sitting in with y'all this evening, ladies and gentlemen. Thank you all very much for tuning in. Hopefully you had a great 4th of July, good and safe one at that. We're going to get on up near the top of the hour with the Allman Brothers Band, recorded at the Atlanta Pop Festival on July 5th, 1970, in memory of Elizabeth Reed. WHYR 96.9 FM, WHYR.org. 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
1: Prague is alive and well in the 21st century, but I'm feeling a little jazzy, and I'm feeling kind of old.

The song that opened this episode of Frog is Alive was called Joshua. You may recognize it. It is the first big hit from Miles Davis' second great quartet from 1963 album Seven Steps to Heaven, Miles Davis. The theme for this episode of Frog is Alive is going to be songs that represent the jazzy beginnings that jazz rock fusion's stars had. And of course, with Miles' second great quintet, we had Anthony Williams, Ron Carter, Wayne Shorter, and Herbie Hancock, all of whom became very important to the jazz rock fusion movement in the late 60s and early 70s. So I just wanted to give a chance for everybody to hear where these guys started. So you're going to hear 20 minutes set this episode. Each song is going to represent an artist or a group of artists who make an impact later on in the jazz rock fusion medium. Let's start off with some Donald Byrd. Herbie Hancock moved to New York City and slept on the couch of Donald Byrd for about 2 years. And he actually makes an appearance on this song, Black Disciple, from 1964's A New Perspective. You'll also hear Kenny Burrell as well as the maestro Donald Byrd on this. Enjoy.

Bimbe Blue from flutist Hubert Laws and his 1964 album The Laws of Jazz, featuring Armando Chick Corea in his early career, and of course Hubert Laws. Both of those guys were monsters in the jazz rock fusion movement. So, and before that we heard Donald Byrd, Black Disciple from A New Perspective, also from 1964. Okay, in the next set, we're going to hear more Herbie, Stanley Turrentine, and Art Blakey, all the guys that came through his Jazz Messengers group. Enjoy.

Art Blakey and the Jazz Messengers, his longtime band based in Chicago. So many great musicians came through that band, and a lot of them ended up in the jazz rock fusion realms in the 70s. And you might see why, listening to Art and his incredible drumming, very dynamic, not your average jazz drummer. In that session, he had Lee Morgan, trumpeter, Wayne Shorter, Cedar Walton on piano, and Reggie Workman on bass. Just amazing lined up. The song is called It's a Long Way Down, and the album was from Indestructible, 1966. Before that, we heard Stanley Turrentine with Little Sherry from his 65 album Joyride, on which we heard Kenny Burrell and Herbie Hancock. And then we opened with Herbie, and of course he had all of his friends from Miles Davis's quintet, Ron Carter, Tony Williams, but he had Freddie Hubbard on the trumpet instead of Miles, and Freddie is also another incredibly important figure in the jazz rock fusion movement. Okay, here comes another set. We're going to hear from George Benson, Larry Young, and some of Wayne Shorter's own compositions. Enjoy.

0: You know it. You love it. Wayne Shorter's famous Wildflower from Speak No Evil from 1966. That's a great insight into Freddie Hubbard, Herbie Hancock, Ron Carter, and Elvin Jones on the drums. Before that, we heard from Larry Young. His album from 1966, Unity, was a real landmark in the decade. Beyond All Limits was the song I chose. And in that one, we heard Joe Henderson, Woody Shaw, and Elvin Jones again. And then we opened with George Benson Quartet from the album It's Uptown from 1966. We heard the song Eternally, featuring Lonnie Liston Smith. Anyway, great stuff. Again, we're trying to give you some insight into where the great jazz rock fusion artists of the 70s came from, what their background was like. And so we're into the 60s and pretty much into straight jazz, bebop jazz, soul jazz. And hope you'll stick around for the second hour of Prague is Alive. We're going to keep jazz rocking.
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0: Thanks for sticking around for the second hour of Prague is Alive. We're listening to jazz from the 1960s, featuring many of the artists who became vanguard pioneers of jazz rock fusion music in the 70s. Without further ado, here's a set coming up with Don Ellis and Gary Burton and the Jazz Crusaders. Enjoy.

Meet a Cheetah, the music of Don Sobeski and the Jazz Rock Syndrome. Don did a lot of albums trying to cross bridge the fusion of elements of big band and symphonic orchestra music with jazz and jazz rock. And in 68, he had Chuck Rainey, Joe Beck, and Larry Coryell participating on that song from the album, The Jazz Rock Syndrome. Before that, we heard from the Jazz Crusaders, including Buster Williams, Joe Sample, Styx Hooper, Wayne Henderson, and Wilton Felder, all of whom, except for Buster, would become part of the Crusaders in the next decade when they switched to jazz rock fusion. That's the song What's Happening from the 1967 album Uh-Huh from the Jazz Crusaders. Before that, we heard from the Gary Burton Quartet. Their 1967 album Duster is considered by many to be one of the seminal albums to create jazz rock fusion. We heard the likes of Steve Swallow, Roy Haynes on drums, and Larry Coryell, along with the leader, Gary Burton, on the vibraphone. And the song was called 1-2-1-2-3-4. And we opened that set with the Don Ellis Octet, just 8 members instead of his huge full-stage big band, from the album Pieces of 8, live at UCLA. We heard With Respect to Coltrane, and included in that band were Tom Scott, the amazing saxophonist and leader of the LA Express, Ray Neapolitan, Alan Estes on percussion, and some other minor members. But Don Ellis, of course, to me, is one of the progenitors, the fathers of jazz rock fusion, with all of his wild tempo changes and uses and his employment of multiple instruments and electronic instruments, too. Okay, the next set you're going to hear is going to pretty much fill the rest of the show. We're going to hear some more from Herbie Hancock. Horace Silver is another band leader who had many, many people come through his band. The song you're going to hear is going to have Billy Cobham and Benny Maupin in it. And then we're going to go across the pond to Klaus Doldinger, whose passport became so important in Europe in the 1970s. But he hadn't formed that band yet, and we're going to hear him with Volker Kriegel, a very important guitarist in Europe. And then we're going to probably end the episode with Mike Maniera Quartet from Insight. You'll hear the likes of Don McDonald, Lynn Christie, and Joe Beck with Mike Manieri. So, sit right back, get yourself another fresh one, and let's get jazz rockin'.

0: No, but just can't do it. I was trying to squeeze in one more song from Terry Ripdahl with his all-star collaborators on Bleak House from 68. But that really is kind of the start of jazz rock fusion in Scandinavia. But couldn't do it. Anyway, let's recap. We heard from Mike Manieri Quartet, the influential and great promoter of other young artists. Mike Manieri is a vibraphone player, mallets. Had Joe Beck, Don McDonald, Lynn Christie playing on Rainchild from his 68 album Insight. Great album. Before that, Klaus Doldinger from the 68 album Goes On. We heard Kartenwalzen with Volker Kriegel, young Volker Kriegel on guitar. Before that, Horace Silver from Serenade to a Soul Sister from 1968. We heard Jungle Juice featuring Billy Cobham and Benny Maupin. Young Billy Cobham, I think he was 17 or 18. And then we opened that set with Goodbye to Childhood from Herbie Hancock from his amazing album Speak Like a Child. And again, using his collaborators from the Miles Davis Quintet era. And I think Freddie Hubbard's on that song. Anyway, hope you've enjoyed this episode of Prague is Alive. We're going to get out with the skin of our teeth. Time's running short. Sorry, Terry Ripdahl, didn't get to finish that wonderful song from the wonderful Bleak House. But here we are. All those artists, well, many of those artists that you heard in this episode of Prague is Alive went on to become pioneers, founders, and great contributors to the jazz rock fusion idiom in the 70s and even beyond. I thank you for tuning into this episode, this crazy episode. I hope you have a wonderful week ahead of you and that you'll be good to yourselves, be kind to yourselves and your loved ones, and keep working on doing whatever we can to make this world a better place. Thank you.
1: Prague is Alive is produced in the studios at Mead Public Library in Sheboygan, Wisconsin. More information on the web at meadpl.org.
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4: Welcome to Earth Riot Radio. I'm Reverend Billy here in New York at the Church of Stop Shopping. Just at the point when you can't take it anymore, just at the point when the toxicity, the strong men, 17% of the people in Iowa think that Donald Trump is Jesus Christ, just at the moment when you've had too much of this modern life. White Christian neoliberal capitalism has just got you. You have somewhere to turn. And that is into yourself, into reality. You can go there because most of it is untapped, unnoticed, unnamed. Scientists tell us that 73% of what we think of as reality, the objects, the people, the concrete, the flowers, everything we can see and touch and smell, everything in our sense field, is 73% some kind of subatomic whirlwind that we can't see. We can't identify it. We can't own it. It's not on the market. Therefore, neoliberal corporations don't bother with it. But it's most of what we are. And it's a source of hope. We can turn to it. It might be that that is the great spirit. It might be that that is where we come from and go to. We don't know what it does. But we can believe that there's something else. There's an alternative. there's the fabulous unknown. The fabulous unknown. Take us. Take us with you. We're ready for a ride.

Matter as we know it. Atoms, stars and galaxies, planets and trees, rocks and us. This matter accounts for less than 5% of the known universe. About 25% is dark matter and 70% dark energy, both of which are invisible. This is kind of strange because it suggests that everything we experience is really only a tiny fraction of reality. But it gets worse. We really have no clue what dark matter and energy are or how they work. We are pretty sure they exist, though. So, what do we know?

You've been listening to some of the haunting music from the Western tradition. The theme from Vertigo, Screamin' Jay Hawkins. And producer-editor Jason Candler and myself, we put with this haunting music the scream and the admonishing sounds of a goshawk, a secretive, large, very deadly hawk. We made that duet because I want to tell you a story right now quickly. The goshawk, I'm with the goshawk every day. I have a memory. I was invited, because I was a bird watcher, I was invited to go band hawks with some ornithologists. I think they were the young, maybe in their 30s, 40s, possibly. I was a young tweener or a young teenager at the time. So I was the kid tagging along. They had found the nest of a goshawk, and we were in the Black Hills. So let me set the scene. There was a kind of cliff on one side. On the other side was a very tall Douglas fir tree, and its roots were like 200 feet down or something. Very tall, old thing. And up in the top branches, there was the nest of the goshawks. And so we were sitting on the cliff like bleachers in a theater. We were kind of even with this nest. And the parents, the mother and the father, they were crowing crazy, circling and circling, dive bombing the ornithologists. And one of the ornithologists, indeed, was climbing the tree to band the young. There were three young goshawks. But when the ornithologist got up to the nest, rappelling all the way up, put his hands on one of the young to band it, put the kind of a ring on its foot. Well, one of the young burst into the air. And another one burst the other way. There were three of them in all, and one of them was in the arms of this ornithologist. Well, everybody froze. Because the young birds were obviously leaving the nest too early. They had feathers, but they didn't know how to fly. They were not flapping their wings at all. They were not gaining altitude. They were gliding down. And they glided down together with their two parents following them, obviously upset. And we never saw where they went. And the tree-climbing bander rappelled back down the tree without completing his task there. And we met, and we didn't know what to do. We went home, got in the car. We knew that we had made a mistake. The border between the unknown and the known. The unknown is the natural world. You just heard at the beginning of the Earth ride that we're mostly dark matter.

and we're starting to name it, and our scientists are starting to become overwhelmed. We live in a time that is controlled by the unknown. Let's admit that. Let's get a little humility, face it, talk to it, learn from the earth cultures, that may be who they're talking to when they say the great spirit, the great mystery. We have a lot to learn on this border. Earth-a-lujah.

Hello, welcome to News from the Natural World. I'm Savitri D. The United Nations estimates that 1.84 billion people worldwide, or nearly a quarter of humanity, were living under drought in 2022 and 2023, the vast majority in low and middle income countries. Droughts operate in silence, often going unnoticed and failing to provoke an immediate public and political response, wrote Ibrahim Thiaw, head of the United Nations agency that issued the estimates late last year. For many years, chronic wasting disease caused by prions, abnormal transmissible pathogenic agents, has been spreading among deer populations across North America, with concerns voiced primarily by hunters after spotting deer behaving strangely. The prions cause changes in the host's brains and nervous systems, leaving animals drooling, lethargic, emaciated, stumbling, and with a telltale blank stare that led some to call it zombie deer disease. It spreads through the cervid family, deer, elk, moose, caribou, and reindeer. It is fatal with no known treatments or vaccines. Dr. Raina Plowright, a disease ecologist at Cornell University, says CWD should be viewed against a backdrop of dangerous emerging zoonotic pathogens that are moving back and forth across species barriers between humans, livestock, and wildlife globally. Outbreaks occur as human settlements and agricultural operations press deeper into environments where contact with disease-carrying animals is increasing. The Alliance for Public Wildlife estimated in 2017 that 7,000 to 15,000 CWD-infected animals a year were unwittingly being eaten by humans, and that the number was expected to increase 20% annually. Texas's Oil and Gas Regulatory Agency last month suspended nearly two dozen permits that let companies inject salt water into the ground, a routine industry practice that regulators said has contributed to the rising frequency and magnitude of earthquakes in West Texas. The permits are set to expire in early January. They apply to 23 disposal wells holding hundreds of thousands of barrels of produced water, a toxic brine found in the deep recesses of rock rich in crude oil. Produced water flows up to the surface during crude oil extraction, and drilling for oil can return enormous volumes of the liquid. A 2022 report found that Texas alone generated 3.9 billion barrels of produced water from oil and gas extraction. The number of relatives that an individual has is expected to decrease by more than 35% in the near future. At the same time, the structure of families will change. The number of cousins, nieces, nephews, and grandchildren will decline sharply, while the number of great-grandparents and grandparents will increase significantly. In 1950, a 65-year-old woman had an average of 41 living relatives. By 2095, a woman of the same age will have an average of only 25 living relatives. Two types of tree and a palm that live underground are among plant species named by Western science in 2023. The palm is unique as the only species known to flower and fruit almost exclusively underground and was discovered in Borneo. The trees were discovered in the deep Kalahari sands of highland Angola, where the free-draining terrain has led a number of species evolving to live at least 90% underground. Other new species include an orchid found atop a volcano, fungi from the apparently barren wastes of Antarctica, and a novel fungus found in food.

based in South Korea. The most mysterious new species is a plant from Mozambique that appears to be carnivorous. There are 400,000 named plant species, but scientists estimate there are another 100,000 yet to be identified. About 40% of named plant species are threatened with extinction, as habitats are razed for farmland and other human development. But as many as 75% of the world's undescribed plant species are thought to already be threatened with extinction. The United States experienced $28 billion disasters last year, the highest number on record and the latest measure of the growing toll of climate change. Those disasters include the Lahaina wildfire on Maui, Hurricane Idalia in Florida, and Typhoon Mawar in Guam. The list also includes 4 floods, 2 tornado outbreaks, a heat wave, and 17 severe weather and hail events. More than 900 chemicals commonly found in consumer products and the environment have been linked to breast cancer risk in a new study. The study, published in Environmental Health Perspectives, identified 921 chemicals that increase the risk of breast cancer and found that 90% are ubiquitous in consumer products, foods and drinks, pesticides, medications, and workplaces. The list includes chemicals like parabens and phthalates, which are commonly found in makeup, skin, and hair care products, and numerous pesticide ingredients, including malathion, atrazine, and triclopyr, which are used on food and in household pest control products in the U.S. Women of color face greater risk. Studies have shown that products marketed to women of color tend to be more toxic and are more likely to contain chemicals associated with increased cancer risk compared to products marketed to white women. A 2020 study found that women who used chemical hair straighteners more than 6 times a year had about a 30% higher risk of breast cancer than those who didn't use chemical straighteners. Last year was the world's hottest in records that stretch back to 1850. With a record high in ocean temperatures and a new low in Antarctic sea ice extent. The global temperature was 1.35 degrees Celsius or 2.4 degrees Fahrenheit hotter on average than the pre-industrial era. Norway is to allow mining waste to be dumped in its fjords after the government won a court case against environmental organizations trying to block the plan. After a 15-year dispute, the private company Nordic Mining has been given the go-ahead to dispose of 170 million tons of mining waste at the bottom of the Forte Fjord, which critics say will threaten marine life and put biodiversity at risk. Norway joins only 2 other countries, Papua New Guinea and Turkey, that still grant new licenses for marine waste disposal. The fjord is an important breeding ground for cod, as well as a migration route for salmon from 4 rivers. Just 2% of rainforest tree species account for 50% of the trees found in tropical forests across Africa, the Amazon, and Southeast Asia. An international collaboration of 356 scientists uncovered almost identical patterns of tree diversity across the world's rainforests, which are the most biodiverse places on the planet. The researchers estimate that just 1,000 species account for half of Earth's 800 billion trees in tropical rainforests, with 46,000 species making up the remainder. Bottled water has been shown to contain tens of thousands of identifiable fragments in each container. Using a newly refined technology, researchers have now entered a whole new plastic world, the poorly known realm of nanoplastics, the spawn of microplastics that have broken down further. For the first time, they counted and identified these minute particles in bottled water. They found that on average, a liter contains some 240,000 detectable plastic fragments, 10 to 100 times greater than previous estimates. Artificial intelligence developed to model written language can be utilized to predict events in people's lives. A research project in Denmark shows that if you use large amounts of data about people's lives and train so-called transformer models, which are used to process language, like ChatGPT, they can systematically organize the data and predict what will happen in a person's life and even estimate the time of their death. At least 23,708 Palestinians have been killed in Israeli strikes in Gaza since the war began.
All internet and telecom services in Gaza have been cut on Friday as a result of the Israeli bombardment. The Palestinian Red Crescent Society said it has completely lost communication with its teams operating in the Gaza Strip for at least 3 hours. Doctors at Al-Aqsa Hospital in central Gaza have warned patients will die soon after power was cut off on Friday when it ran out of fuel for its main generator. The power cut came soon after the hospital in Deir Arbala warned that its fuel supply was about to run out. The facility, which serves as the main hospital in central Gaza, was waiting for a fuel delivery from the United States.

0: it was a distraction. As the end of the world approached, that there were still such great sales. New and improved Apple apps, survivalist yoga techniques, drowning Elmo toys, all kinds of things. The tsunamis and heat waves, flash floods, volcanoes, hurricanes bounced on the horizon like Looney Tunes. The accelerating apocalypse got us hot. The really bad disasters were all available on pay-per-view. What didn't kill us made us watch. You could take a mile-wide tornado off the shelf, hit a button, watch it drop into the city, and wow, it was like watching Lady Gaga do the splits in a dress made of flank steaks. You can say one thing about the humans. We were a species that scribbled, texted, hologrammed, and burst a blood vessel of pixels in the final years of modern life. If the revolution wasn't televised, the end of the world certainly was. Millions of movies were found on mounds of stinking corpses, still flickering on screens through cold, grasping fingers. Of the six known mass extinctions on Earth, this was the self-conscious one, produced and consumed in high def, broad color, with advanced compression algorithms. The end of the world was the storyline of all the best-selling books and movies. In its own way, this was the perfect happy ending. The media was made, completed, and shipped to consumers. The end was casually tagged to be continued. A kind of eternity was claimed. Products have the power to survive. And you can join them beyond the storms and fires and floods. No money down. This sustained a certain giddiness in the culture. But it was not a pretty sight the day the humans went into the ditch. The bitterness had become embarrassing. Homeowners fumed at the coyotes and cockroaches that poured through the front doors of their suburban palaces as they packed their SUVs for the final drive. This isn't fair. We've been betrayed by nature. That was a favorite kvetch. As if the new predators were going off script. And speaking of predators, why hadn't the United States of America already saved the world? The USA was supposed to be the hero. We've seen it 1,000 times. In fact, some consumers thought...
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0: Hey, welcome back to the Downbeat Music Show. I'm your host, Ann Pavlis.
1: And I'm Gina Pavlis.
0: And that was Tom Petty doing You Wreck Me off his second solo record, Wildflowers. And that was produced by Rick Rubin in 1994. And I'm sure a lot of you are like me. We wore the grooves off that record.
1: Yeah, absolutely, Dan.
0: That was such a great record. So the name of this show is Hi, Tom. And I shortened that. I originally wanted this show to be called Hi, Tom. If you can feel us still, we still dig your music. And so I thought Hi, Tom might fit better. We're going to take a celebratory look at a lot of Tom's music and the different forms that it came to us. That was off a solo record, the last song. We're going to look at some more of his solo work. We're also going to take a look at some of the work that he did with the Heartbreakers, his band Mud Crutch, his band the Traveling Wilburys, which he was a member. And then you're going to forgive me this once you hear him, but we're going to do two covers, one by Willie and Lucas Nelson, and they're doing the song Angel Dream Number 2, and that was off a tribute record to him. And then one by Johnny Cash, doing the song Won't Back Down, and that was off of Johnny's, as maybe his third or his fourth to his last record. So his voice was starting to get a little bit frail, and with that song, it's just really awesome. So let's get into the music.
1: Sounds good, Dan.
0: Here we go.

Another round for everyone.

0: Wow, Dan. That was incredible.
1: Yeah, it's incredible. That was off a record, Country Music Celebrates Tom Petty. There are so many good tributes to him on that record, but you've got Willie and Lucas together, and it's just, it gets to the heart of that song because it's such a great song anyways.
0: Yeah, it was beautiful. The guitar playing was incredible on that.
1: I know, I was like holding back tears the whole time I was listening to it. You know, so there's a lot to say about Tom Petty, and, you know, I won't talk too much about it because all of us have our stories of and how important he was. But, you know, he died on October 2nd, 2017, and, you know, I really felt it so deeply. Like, I carried it like a sadness for like about a year, year and a half about that. And a lot of, like most things, you turn sadness into celebration and remembering the good times and the good stuff. And, you know, I never knew Tom Petty, of course, in any way, but I knew him through his music. And I really appreciate his band, the stuff Mike Campbell does. And the last time that I saw Tom Petty live was in 2002 on the last DJ tour. And I took our daughter, who was, I think, a senior in high school then. And, you know, we got kind of crummy seats because I procrastinated on buying tickets. And we sat near the top. And first off, he's one of the few artists you can go to an arena and feel like you're sitting in a living room with him. You know, you just get drawn into the what's going on. And secondly, he and Mike Campbell had this array of guitars. I mean, it was the most beautiful thing you'd ever seen behind them. It was, I mean, there had to have been 50 or 100 guitars. And every song, they had a guitar change on it, and it was really spectacular, and they all sounded a little bit different. And, you know, and a thing about a Tom Petty concert too is that there's so many great songs. They play songs that you weren't expecting, and you just go, oh, I love this song. I'm having the best time ever, you know? So it's pretty neat. Well, let's get going with one of my personal favorites, Mary Jane's Last Dance.
0: Here we go.

0: 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Who are we going out with this week, Dan?
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2: Hello and welcome to another edition of Baroque and Beyond. This is show 726, the first hour. I'm Michael White, your host. We'll kick off the first hour of this week's show with a cello concerto composed by Giuseppe Tartini. He lived from 1692 to 1770. He is known for his many violin concertos and for being a violin virtuoso in his own time. One of the Stradivarius violins which remains intact in the world was first played by Giuseppe Tartini. But this is not a violin concerto, it's a cello concerto. Roel Deltien is playing the cello with Ensemble 415. This ensemble is a group or ensemble that's dedicated to playing primarily Baroque and early classical music. It is directed by Chiara Bancini, and this is released by Musica d'Abord and Harmonia Mundi. It was recorded quite a while ago, 1995, and it was made in Austria in 2010 and released that year. Again, Giuseppe Tartini, Concerto for Cello in A Major.

You're listening to Baroque and Beyond, and it's the first hour of show 726. We kicked off the hour with a concerto by Giuseppe Tartini. This is his cello concerto in A major, performed by Ensemble 415. Now we're going to move to Mozart. I have an older CD, back when CDs were still relatively new, in fact, 1985, the Collegium Aureum on original instruments recorded a couple of woodwind concertos by Mozart, a clarinet concerto, Kirkel 622, and an oboe concerto, KV 314. The oboe is played by Helmut Hook, and it was directed by Franz Josef Meyer. And again, this was recorded by EMI Records back in the mid-80s, released in 1985. It's by EMI Records, but it was released through Harmonia Mundi, and it was actually printed and, I guess, assembled in Germany. Again, Mozart, Oboe Concerto in C major, Kirkel 314. And you're listening to Baroque and Beyond.

You're listening to Baroque and Beyond, and it's the first hour of show 726. We just heard Mozart's Oboe Concerto in C Major, Kirchhoff 314, performed by Collegium Aureum on original instruments. Franz Josef Mayer was conducting, and this was recorded back in 1985. Now we're going to go to a contemporary of Mozart, actually preceded Mozart by about 20 to 30 years, Jan Vaclav Stamets, or Johann Stamets. He was originally from Bohemia, born just southwest of Prague, but made it to Vienna and from there to Mannheim, Germany, where he established the reputation of the Mannheim Symphony. And there's a lot I could tell you about that from liner notes that I've read, but we don't have enough time. So this is his Sinfonia a Quattro in D Major, and it is an early classical form which he developed. Again, Stamets' Sinfonia a Quattro in D Major, and that'll finish the first hour of Baroque and Beyond.

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1: Welcome back to the second hour of Baroque and Beyond. This is show 726, the second hour, and we'll start the second hour with a piece by Joseph Bárta. So he was a Czech composer, or a Bohemian composer, because that's what it was called at the time. But not much is known about him, except he lived from 1744 to 1787. So he was born in Prague, and then eventually made his way to Vienna, where he was a composer of multiple operas. He is supposed to have authored or composed some 13 symphonies, of which I only have a couple. This is a world premiere recording of his Symphonia in C minor, performed by the Czech Chamber Philharmonic Orchestra. The conductor is Wojtek Spirnu, and it's released by Alto Record, which is a Czech company. The discs were produced in England, but it was released in the United States by Musical Concepts. So there you have it. It's profoundly international. Joseph Bárta, Symphonia in C minor, performed by the Czech Chamber Philharmonic Orchestra.

Once again, you're listening to Baroque and Beyond. It is the second hour of show 726. I'm Michael White, your host. We just heard the Sinfonia in C minor by Joseph Bartha. That was a world premiere recording from back in 2005 by the Czech Chamber Philharmonic Orchestra. The next piece is also a world premiere recording. It is performed by Ana de la Vega, playing the flute with the English Chamber Orchestra. It is a flute concerto by Joseph Myslivicek. Now, that man was an interesting character. This particular piece, however, was missing and was discovered in World War II in the library of Warsaw University by a Czech musicologist, conductor, and flute player, Milan Munklinger, who lived from 1923 to 1986. So at the time this was discovered, 1943, he was a young man. Well, what about Joseph Myslivicek? He was a Czech composer. He was the son of a miller who was very prosperous, but he didn't want to follow in the family trade, and he abdicated it to his younger brother. He was a master miller and certified as such, but then gave it up to become a composer. He went to Vienna, but he also was well known in Bologna, Florence, Milano, Rome, and Venice. He was very well known as a composer and a musician. He was well regarded by the Mozart family. But then he composed, what, about 30 operas, numerous concertos, numerous symphonies. But the end of his years were not very good. He was thought to be colorful, but apparently he developed syphilis. He developed some physical disfiguring ulcers, and he had a botched surgery to repair his nose, and he died penniless in Rome, and it said he was found in a shed. So he lived from 1737 to 1781, and here is his flute concerto. This is a world premiere recording.

Once again, that was a flute concerto. That was a world premiere recording, the English Chamber Orchestra, Ana de la Vega playing the flute. And it was Mislevicek's flute concerto in D major. Now we're going to close the hour with a clarinet concerto, Ignaz Joseph Pleyel, performed by the Southwest German Chamber Orchestra of Pforzheim. Dieter Klucker is playing the clarinet. That'll finish this week of Baroque and Beyond. Come back again next week for 2 hours of Baroque and classical music. And thanks for listening.

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Welcome on in. Time upon us, gathering around some sort of listening device to experience a musical experience together. My name is Andy Goldfinger, the musical consigliere here, broadcasting live from the Flying Eye Studios, high atop the 15th floor of the Farva building in beautiful downtown Veneta. New stuff today, plenty of it. Gigi Danisco, Brian Jackson, Downtown Mystic, Shannon Address. And then from the pantry of musicalness at my disposal, it's the infamous String Dusters, Little Village, Deb Ryder, some Thievery Corp, Peter Storm, and the Blues Society. They're out of Portugal. And then we'll have some birthdays as well. Let's begin, shall we? A new one. The album is called Seasons from Gigi Danisco.

That's Nora Jones. Once I Had a Laugh. From Daybreaks, the first stanza in the books, we heard from Peter Storm and the Blues Society with the Meditation Blues. Cake with Love You Madly and Gina Danisco started things off with Every Day from the new album Seasons. Well, 1967, Pink Floyd released their debut album, The Piper at the Gates of Dawn. It was only in the UK. We didn't get it here yet. 92.7 KOCI.

That's Tracy Chapman. Don't Dwell. Fifth and Chenier before that with the Alligator Stomp. The Third Mind. Oh, man, Dave Alvin. He's so good in that. Groovin' is Easy and Pink Floyd, Matilda Mother from the very first album released in the UK, 1967 was the year. Piper's At the Gates of Dawn, the album, the program, Music Gumbo. Well, 60 years ago, John Lennon made his infamous comment that the Beatles were more popular than Jesus. Oh, yeah, that didn't go over so well. But the truth is, Beatlemania was in full swing, and they really had become more popular than God. 3 years earlier was the first time they actually got on the charts here in the

That's Parliament. The Placebo Syndrome from Funkin'Telechi versus the Placebo Syndrome. All right, Paul Simon in there as well. Joan Osborne, I Don't Need No Doctor. Well, no, because you have the Placebo Syndrome, obviously. And David Byrne, Don't Be Like That from Who Is the Sky and the Beatles, From Me to You, which eventually went to number one, but was the first song from the Beatles to appear on the charts back in 1963. Well, that's it. You can stick a fork in me for this installment of Music Gumbo. I am done. My name is Andy Goldfinger. It has been my distinct pleasure to serve you here on Music Gumbo today. Feel free to get in contact with me. If you would like to contribute to this melange, please do not leave it all up to me. You can send me an email at andy@kocf.org. You can go to our website, which is musicgumbo.net. 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Until we gather again next time, get out there and be a good human.

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4: Today on Making Contact, we're talking parenting. We know that parenting can be revolution, can be resistance, but it requires consciousness. This episode is a chat between friends Liz and Maribel about their experiences parenting como Latinas.
5: And all the thoughts, Maribel, on how we grew up and what parts of the Latino upbringing that we had, do we want to make sure we pass on to our kids? Do we want to make sure we discard? We're going to talk about it all.
4: In the second half, Liz is going to talk to Leslie Priscilla, a Mexican-American parenting coach whose work centers dismantling colonial structures of oppression, starting at home.
5: That concept of dominance and violence, whether it's verbal or physical, where does that come from?
6: Colonization, girl. Like, it all comes from colonization.
4: This episode is from our friends at Pulso Podcast, bringing Latino voices you aren't hearing in the news and stories you didn't learn in history class. The founder and executive director, Liz Alarcón, starts us off. At the time this recording was made, Liz was pregnant with her first child, Eva.
5: Okay, you all. So during today's episode, we are going to talk about something that is top of mind for both Maribel and myself. Me, as someone who will be having that role in the very near future. Maribel, as someone who is actively having that role. And we're talking about being moms.
7: Yes. And learning to be moms is such a journey, isn't it? I mean, well, I know you're about to be, but I feel like even when you're pregnant, you already know, you're already starting. What have been your latest thoughts on what kind of mom you want to be?
5: Well, I, of course, start with my grandma. You know, as I'm thinking about my own journey, I'm like, what did my grandma do? And then what did my mom do that I love and don't love? And I remember Maribel growing up here in South Florida. My grandma, thankfully, was able to spend a lot of time with us. And boy, was her influence felt. I had to iron my T-shirts every day before going to middle and high school. Nada de usar cholas, so flip-flops, like open-toed shoes. Could not leave the house with that on. And of course, no podía faltar my grandmother straightening my very curly hair to go to school, because how could you present yourself in public at 12 years old with your curly natural hair? So those are really strong, vivid memories that I have of how my grandma would just pass on that Venezuelan-ness to me in school.
7: Man, that's interesting, because you mentioned 12, and that's such a key age for me when I moved to the United States. So,
5: wow.
7: Right, we have that coincidence. And I feel like that was such a critical age for me, because it was in that moment of trying to figure out who you are. And moving here at that age, I was obviously very Mexican. But I think that transition really had a big effect on me, because I felt like I had to actually suppress my Latinidad during that time, because I was in school with a bunch of kids who didn't look like me, didn't sound like me. But my parents at home really wanted us to keep our values, or, you know, some of our same traditions and things. So, you know, I had similar things where, like, I would have tortas for lunch. And my friends would be like, what is that on your, what's that bread with green stuff? Because my mom would put avocado in my tortas. Or I would have the scenario where somebody would ask me to sleep over, and my parents would be like, absolutely no. Did you ever have that? Your parents let you go on sleepovers?
5: Oh my gosh, 100% no was the answer. I can also relate to that, of like having that stringent upbringing where it's like a lot of those American traditions of like sleeping over or being at people's houses were a definite no. To be honest, I don't know if I'm gonna let my daughter sleep over anywhere.
7: I was wondering the same thing, because I feel like I've been thinking about that too. Like, do I really want my son sleeping over at some strange person's house? I mean, obviously it would never be a stranger, but when you're a parent, I think it really does shift that mindset.
5: Yeah, now you think about it, and there's all these, like, horror stories of what happens after dark, and there's that saying of, like, nada bueno pasa después de las 12, like, nothing good happens after midnight, you know? Like, you start getting into that mindset, and I appreciate all of those moments now of just how different it must have been for our parents to raise us in this context. I can totally see their perspective of this vast, grand, huge, like, city life, and you have just so little control, yeah, of how your kids are growing up. I get why it was hard for them to let go, to kind of be a little bit more free. I don't know if you feel the same.
7: I understand some of the reasoning behind their decisions, but I have to say that there are some things from their parenting style that I'm definitely not planning to keep in my style, while there are others that I do want to keep. And I don't know if you've really thought about what you want to keep from your childhood.
5: Ay, so many things, Maribel. Well, my husband and I talk about this a lot. And I think after hopefully doing everything we can to make sure that Eva is a healthy, well-adjusted human being, the second thing that's most important for us is for her to conserve her Latina identity. So I do think about this a lot. And I think about what does it mean for us to do that with now a person who would be second generation American and will be one more generation removed from my husband's Colombian upbringing and my family's Venezuelan heritage. And so one of the things that we have intentionally done to try to keep that culture alive is stay here in Miami. Being in South Florida, it's a majority Latino city. Everyone speaks Spanish before they speak to you in English. Her friends in class will be bilingual. Those are serious considerations that we thought about before planning a family, because we really want to do as much as we can to at least have her grow up in an environment that is doing the most to keep that identity alive. How about you?
7: Oh, my God. Yeah, keeping the identity alive is huge for us. But see, the difference is I married a Black man from Kentucky.
5: So she's bicultural or tricultural, even. Many different mixes of cultures.
7: Yeah, so my son is a variety of cultures. And he is like, that's a struggle for me sometimes because he's learning Spanish. I only speak to him in Spanish. And that was a thing that I said from the get-go. I was like, I will only be speaking to my son or kids, if we have any more, in Spanish. And I've done that. But here's the thing. He will start to reply now that he's starting to say some words. He'll reply in English. So I'll say, like, Renzi, ¿qué color es ese? You know, what color is that? And I'll be pointing at morado, and he'll say, purple.
5: Oh, I feel that, Maribel. That was me. That was me growing up. And I had so many temper tantrums when my parents would force me to speak Spanish. And I always share this story because the reason I'm bilingual fully is because of the tyranny in my home to speak Spanish. And what I would do was get the silent treatment.
7: Oh, no.
5: If I didn't answer them in Spanish. So I would do the same thing as Renzi. I would answer back in English. And if I didn't say the word in Spanish, my parents just would ignore me. I'm not suggesting that you all approach this tactic.
7: I was going to say, that sounds traumatic.
5: It was very harsh. But I totally get the struggle because it's a lot of discipline to be able to make sure to pass on the language. And I know that that's something that we've talked about as well. We also plan to only speak Spanish at home. But we know it's going to be tough because if they're in school speaking English con los amiguitos, they're going to want to speak English as well. So it's tough to deal with that when their life outside of the home is in English.
7: I mean, at least your husband speaks Spanish. Mine doesn't. He says some words. He does try, but he's not fluent, and he's definitely not bilingual. So it's hard. And he told me the other day, he was like, why isn't he speaking more Spanish? I said, This is all your fault, okay? Let's just get it out in the open. When he grows up and he has to go to spend a semester abroad so that he can really get immersed in the language and actually start to speak the language better, that's going to be on you. It's all you.
5: I love that. Share that responsibility, Maribel. And thankfully, language is not the only way to keep our traditions alive. So I'm curious, what are the things are you doing at home or things that you want to conserve about your Latino identity?
7: We kept both last names. So we gave him two last names is what I mean. So he has both my last name and my husband's last name. And that is super important for me. And it was from the beginning because I made him too.
5: Well, there is another thing we have in common, because we gave Eva a short name precisely so that she could have both of our last names, and we plan to hyphenate. Because I feel the same way as you. I didn't change my last name when we got married, but besides wanting to make sure that both of our last names were included when we named her, another consideration we had with her first name, too, was a name that sounded good in English, good in Spanish, that you can say in both languages. Eva is Eva is Eva. So there's a lot in a name, and I'm glad that we're both thinking about it, because it really does matter.
7: Yeah, absolutely. But what about the food? Like, do you think that you'll be serving her the same kind of food that you grew up with and the same ingredients? Or are you going to have like a mixed bag of things?
5: Yeah, food. One of my favorite topics, one of my favorite activities, Maribel, is to eat. I think about food probably 90% of my day. So I think about this a lot. You know, I think we'll definitely have a mix. But I will say that as a person who loves to cook, which I really, really do, I've focused the things that I've learned on mastering Venezuelan and Colombian dishes over other cuisines that I might enjoy. So I love Thai food, for example. And instead of maybe focusing on a Thai recipe when I'm, you know, being curious and exploring at home, I'll focus on some of the dishes that my husband's grandmother would make, or some dishes that my grandma makes only once a year, so that I can pass those dishes on. And because it is really important to me that she craves those foods, you know, and that at home she can associate that we are Colombian and Venezuelan, and that our foods matter, and you can eat everything from all over the world, but home, we really do want her to associate it with our foods. So I definitely prioritize that. How about you?
7: Yeah, the taste. I think it's so important to allow them to taste those ingredients. He's doing really well. Like, I give him frijoles, tortillas, quesadillas, like all of that he will eat. In Mexico, we have a lot of different vegetable dishes. And, you know, it's not all cheese and and sour cream, as some people would think in the U.S. So I think that's also really important, is for him to explore the deep culinary roots of our culture. It's not just what's presented in the United States to you. It's actually deeper than that. And there are more complex dishes available to you that are even healthier.
5: Totally, Maribel. Totally, totally. There's just so much to explore within our communities. And that takes me to another dynamic that I want to talk about, of things that I know I want to keep, which is being exposed to growing up with extended family. I don't know how that looked like for you when you moved to the U.S., but in my case, I would go to Venezuela every summer until I was 15, spend 4 months there with my aunts and uncles and grandmas by myself. As I mentioned, my grandma would spend quite a bit of time with us, but it was really beautiful to grow up in a village. You know, we often say it takes a village, but it's difficult to recreate that village here in the U.S. And so something that I want to try to replicate as much as possible is for Eva to grow up with other really close relationships that are just not her mom and her dad. And, you know, if we have other kids, her siblings, right? How do you feel about that?
7: I totally agree. It's the same thing. When I grew up in Mexico, we have a huge family. So I spent summers with all my cousins and aunts and uncles, and yeah. I don't want Renzi to grow up without a village. So I'm trying to build a village for him here as well, with Latino kids and Latino families, and also Black families, because I you know, like I mentioned, my kid is Black and he's Mexican as well. So I want him to grow up with both cultures, and we're building the village here with the friendships and people who have kids of the similar age and who understand that that's important as well. And I think that's something that's coming back, the village mentality of raising a kid, where like your neighbors and your friends, everybody kind of chips in and you get together more often.
5: It's a dance between keeping what we like, keeping the essence of what we like, but transforming it into our new realities and creating our new sense of family where it makes sense for us.
7: The thing is, like you said before, that not everything from our upbringing is wonderful. And we don't necessarily want to keep all of the things. So how do we balance that? And that's the trick. Like, that's going to be the struggle for me. Like, how do I celebrate what I have, what I brought up, what I was brought up in, while being able to get over the traumas, like the things that did not help me be a better person or harm me in some ways? the generational trauma that we built up in our cultures. Because there's so much. Like, can you think of something right now that you're like, I am not bringing that into my child's life?
5: Ooh, well, first,
7: I know I have a few.
5: So much therapy, I will say. So much therapy to process it all. That definitely helps. And yes, absolutely. I mean, my husband and I talk about this all of the time. One of the things that we definitely don't want to pass down is that machismo culture. Sometimes my family will come over and they still cede the head of the table to my husband, who is 40 years younger than them, because he is the man of the house. And I quickly stop that in its tracks. So those are small examples of just that culture of special deference to the father or to the men in the family. We are not passing that down.
7: Raising a son, that's super tricky. Because it is so ingrained in our culture, the machismo, the sexism is so ingrained in our culture that I am like trying very consciously to be like, hey, it's okay to cry. It's okay to be vulnerable. It's okay to like all the colors. I dress my son in all the colors. I don't care. And I've had people say things before, which is insane to me. But I've had people say like, oh, he's a boy, but, you know, he's wearing pink. So, you know, like things like that, I'm trying really hard, but it's so tough because society makes it really hard.
5: Wow, Maribel, te lo creo. Can you think of other fears that you definitely don't want to pass on that you grew up with?
7: I definitely don't want to beat my child. I don't want to bring violence into the home. That's been a huge topic of discussion because here's the thing. For some reason, la palita and all the la chancla, whatever you want to call it, whatever it was at your house, the belt, that was like a cultural pride to some people. And that's how people, you know, grow up to be good humans. No, not in my book. I definitely got the palita and the belt.
5: Me too.
7: And let me tell you, none of that helped me be more respectful towards my parents. Mm-hmm. The only thing it did was drive a wedge between me and my parents.
5: And so fear them.
7: I was afraid of them. I was scared of them. I didn't feel like I could talk to them or even trust them with some of my life issues or questions. And that to me is sad. So yeah, that's definitely something that we are really trying to be conscious about. And I don't want to pass that on.
5: It is sometimes tough to openly talk about these conversations. Even some of my elder family members, or even some of uncles and aunts and people who are closer to my age are kind of resistant to like acknowledging the truth about how we grew up. Lo bueno y lo malo, right? It's not all bad. We have so many beautiful things to celebrate. But I know in my family, it's very triggering and sometimes very tough to air out these grievances even still.
7: Yeah, it's like people want to pretend like certain things didn't happen. I mean, here's the scary part. I've had a lot of conversations with Latina friends in the U.S. of like the creepy uncle, right? Like that creepy family member who like felt them up in some way or did something weird and they never talked about it. And it never really got discussed and never dealt with. That to me is heartbreaking. And it's almost like, oh, yeah, I had one of those. Everybody like seems to share something like that.
5: Hashtag me too in both senses, Maribel. I did too. And that's a me too moment, right? When you think about it, you're so right. So many of us have those experiences. I hadn't even thought of that, but that's where like that lack of transparency. And like, if you see something, say something, like you can tell us anything, no matter who it is. I want that confianza, which is my favorite word in Spanish. And for those of you all listening who don't speak Spanish, confianza is this word of like instant trust and comfortability that you feel with someone. That is what I hope that Eva feels in her home always, regardless of who it's about or who it's from, even if it's from us, right? And not all of us grew up with that confianza with our parents or with our family.
7: No, and that's the thing. Like, I didn't have that because I was scared of them. So I didn't feel like I could talk to them about certain things. Boundaries need to be set. But there's a very big difference between boundaries and fear.
5: Yeah.
7: Boundaries are not the same thing as violence. Boundaries are not the same thing as fear. So I feel like people often get that twisted, and especially in our culture, And I don't want to pass that down at all.
5: 100% money vulnerable. We agree on so many things. I feel so much more at ease knowing that I am not the only one thinking about this, and that there are moms like you who have already been experiencing this in real life, as my husband and I think about what our future with Eva is going to look like. And I know so many of the people listening now to this episode can relate, because it's a real tension. It's real what we feel. It's also real that feeling that we have of wanting to honor our culture, our ancestors, our family, the beauty and vibrancy of being Latinos here, there, back home, in the U.S. and anywhere. And yes, and, which is my favorite phrase. Like, we can adopt new traditions. We can leave lo que no nos sirve and bring with us what's also useful to make sure that we pass on our culture to our kids, right?
7: Kudos to you for thinking about this ahead of time. But I'm telling you, it is a journey, my friend. We're going to be on this ride forever, Liz. So strap in, girlfriend. I'll be right there with you.
5: I was going to say, Maribel, at least we're in it together. And we're going to make it through. We're going to make it through.
8: 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Okay, now back to the show.
4: Welcome back to the show. In this half, Liz talks to Leslie Priscilla, a Mexican-American parenting coach whose practice is rooted in children's rights, social justice, and decolonization as a way of dismantling oppressive practices in families. This conversation took place about 10 months after the one you just heard, and in that time, Liz became a mom to baby Eva. And while that first conversation focused a lot on the joys of Latinidad and cultural traditions that Liz and Maribel want to maintain, Liz and Priscilla tackle another hard part: what it looks like to break generational cycles that didn't serve them growing up. When Priscilla was pregnant with her first child, she knew she wanted to raise her daughter differently from the way she was parented. So she started reading parenting books to come up with a plan. And right away, she noticed something was missing.
9: I had really decided that I wanted to give birth at home. I wanted to breastfeed. I wanted to wear my baby. I wanted to do all these things that, when I was reading about them, I was being told that this was attachment parenting. And all of the people that were writing these books on attachment parenting were white people. There's something missing here. I'm not seeing my culture. Where are my people in these books? And I'm realizing that those two are so far apart, right? The gentle parenting, the intentional connection to kids, seeing children as sovereign, sacred individuals, seems like the right thing. Why does my family not have that? Why is that not something that I experienced as a child? Why is that not something that my primos and primas experienced as children? They deserve that too, right? And it was very clear to me when my daughter was born. The moment that she was born, she came out and I looked at her and I immediately had this thought of, this is me. And I deserve this. I deserve to be looked at in this way. I am sacred in this way, you know, and something happens to all of us along the way that makes us forget that.
5: It's really beautiful that you had that moment. And I can, of course, relate, having a 10-month-old baby daughter, right? It's seeing yourself in them, but also that deep, insurmountable love that you have for this new being. And yet it's a mirror.
9: Thank you. Yeah, it's a frustrating process, though, because as much as I wanted to preserve that idea about my daughter, I still found myself falling into patterns of not treating her in that way, right? And so I still found myself yelling or scaring her in certain ways, right? And so I always say, when we talk about like chancla culture, the chancla is not just the physical, right? Like, it's the ways that we're scaring children into submission.
5: I'm so glad that you mentioned that, because one of my questions that's circulating for me as you're talking, Leslie, is, where does that come from? That concept of dominance and violence, whether it's verbal or physical, where does that come from?
9: Colonization, girl. Like, it all comes from colonization. And I didn't know that. I didn't know that when I first had my daughter. I didn't know that, like, all of the lack of capacity that our family has to recognize that we never deserved violence, right? That's like the main thing that I, when I was working with parents too, is like so many of us in this community really, really have internalized this idea that we deserve punishment, that we deserve violence, that we deserve less than that sacredness. When we get exploited, when we get marginalized, it's all on par with this very colonial way of living. Like, oh, you're not going to talk to me that way. You're not going to say no to me. That dominance is very much there. And it comes from having been oppressed for 500 years. But on this land, we have clear evidence that children were seen as sacred, that they were seen as worthy of collaborating with the family, and that those things were robbed from us when the Europeans came onto this land and started looking at us the way that they had looked at children for centuries, as people who did not speak the language, who were savages. So they started treating us the way that they treated children. This actually goes so much deeper than we thought. And so it's more than just undoing the 500 years of colonization. It's, you know, really replacing these systems entirely with our systems of liberation.
5: What role do you think fear also plays in how we're manifesting all of these parenting patterns that we want to do away with?
9: Oh man, fear is like the tool, right? Like if we're talking about colonization, like what is the tool that colonizers use? It's fear. it's fear of not surviving. And so there's multiple ways I think that we can acknowledge fear. I think that, you know, I think about, for example, the privileges that I hold as a lighter skinned Latina, and how even for me, like navigating a tantrum, for example, is still challenging. But for a recently migrated Haitian or Dominican Republic, you know, mother who maybe is here undocumented, maybe doesn't necessarily know the laws, that experience somatically, like in the nervous system, for your child to be having a tantrum in a public space is going to generate so much more stress than it would for somebody like me. Like you're afraid of someone looking at you or somebody making it so that your child is separated from you, right? So that experience is so different. And so when we think about fear, like we also have to think about how that's connected to love. It's like, I love you so much that I'm going to threaten to hate you because I don't want you separated from me. And that's what I didn't see in the parenting books, you know? I was like, wait a minute. Like there's something really, really missing. Like we are not acknowledging what would actually make it easier for our communities to parent in these ways is if our needs were met. And so much of the need is not met because we don't feel like we deserve it. We were taught that we deserve violence. We were taught that exploitation is normal. This is just what you do. This is just what you accept. And so this is why moving away from that kind of parenting where you're negating your child's sovereignty is a political act. We knew what we deserved as children. We knew that we deserved better.
5: There's so much to do, but if we do it together, Leslie, I know that we're going to collectively end all of these cycles that are, like you say, hurting our bodies, our minds, but also our spirits.
9: It's probably not something that's going to happen in our lifetime. 500 years of colonization is going to take several generations of undoing. And so I just really want folks to be gentle with themselves so that they can be gentle with their children.
4: That's it for Making Contact today. I'm Amy Gastelum. Thanks for hanging out. Until next time.
8: If you like today's show and want more information, visit our website, kpfk.org/makingcontact.

0: Welcome to Between the Lines, presenting news and analysis of critical issues affecting our communities, the nation, and the world. I'm Scott Harris. This week we present Steve Wolford, a counselor with the GI Rights Hotline, who talks about a major increase in the number of U.S. service members concerned about violations of international law, now seeking a formal discharge from the military as conscientious objectors. Justin Glau, an independent journalist and editor of the American Doom newsletter, who examines the Trump regime's 19 schemes to subvert the midterm election and the Democrats' plan to fight back. And Nick Parker Smith, a Starbucks barista and member of Starbucks Workers United, who discusses his union's call for a nationwide boycott of the coffee chain giant as contract negotiations stall. But first, we begin with a summary of some of the week's underreported news stories.
1: Like many of its Central Asian neighbors, the oil-rich nation of Kazakhstan was ruled by Moscow for over 100 years, first under the Russian Empire and later under the Soviet Union until its collapse in 1991. But even after Kazakhstan gained independence, the country rarely challenged its nuclear-armed northern neighbor. But Russia's war on Kyiv has been increasingly costly to landlocked Kazakhstan, with Ukrainian drone strikes targeting its oil tankers, forcing several closures of its oil terminal at a Russian port on the Black Sea. This is the context in which Kazakhstan's President Tokayev publicly appealed to Russian President Vladimir Putin to end his 4.5-year war with Ukraine at a regional meeting in July. Oil exports make up more than a third of Kazakhstan's gross domestic product. Although Kazakhstan remains a core member of all three Russian-led alliances created to keep the former Soviet republics in Moscow's orbit, almost all of the 9 countries that now form those alliances oppose Russia's war with Ukraine. While only Belarus has supported Russia's war, both Armenia and Moldova have expressed support for Ukraine. As thousands of wildfires burn across the country, the U.S. is facing a critical shortage of firefighters at the U.S. Forest Service. Despite Trump administration claims that the firefighting workforce is stronger than ever, the agency has failed to keep pace with the spread of catastrophic fires fueled by the climate crisis. 9 firefighters told The Guardian that the Forest Service response system has been pushed to the brink as unsustainable pressure is put on skeleton crews with months to go before the wildfire season ends. Last year, firefighters worked over 1,000 hours in overtime, equal to 5 extra months of work. This year is expected to be even worse. Between 2021 and 2024, the U.S. Forest Service lost nearly half of its permanent employees, leaving many leadership positions vacant. The agency lost another 20% of its workforce after Trump authorized Elon Musk and Doge to fire thousands of government employees in 2025. While the terminations weren't directed specifically at firefighters, the layoffs degraded vital support roles that firefighter crews are now desperately seeking to fill. Public housing tenants are suing to block the New York City Police Department from implementing one of the largest expansions of video surveillance in the city's history. The new program would connect nearly 20,000 closed-circuit TV cameras in public housing to the police department's controversial real-time surveillance system. Former New York City Mayor Eric Adams authorized the expansion in secret until a news report and a city council hearing exposed it. The lawsuit presents an opportunity for the courts to reassert oversight of the city's sprawling surveillance system, which over the last decade has been used as a model in other municipalities around the country. The tenant associations allege that the Adams-era video monitoring program violates multiple laws governing the use of surveillance technology and civil rights. The suit claims that the constant surveillance of public housing residents, where 90% of tenants are Black or Latino, is discriminatory, not supported by individual suspicion, nor has it received judicial approval. Civil liberties advocates have long complained that mass surveillance infringes on privacy, chills freedom of expression, and may now be used by the Trump regime to support its immigrant mass deportation campaign. This week's news summary was compiled by Bob Nixon. For Between the Lines, I'm Anna Manzo.

0: In recent days, the U.S. military has targeted Iranian forces in the Strait of Hormuz, the first U.S. strikes on Iran in over a month. Iran retaliated by striking U.S. forces based in Jordan and the United Arab Emirates. President Trump is threatening more strikes against Iran in the coming days. This escalation in Trump's unpopular war comes as the heads of the U.S. Army, Navy, and Air Force have reportedly warned Defense Secretary Pete Hegseth that prolonging the war against Iran is unsustainable, as it weakens America's ability to respond to threats elsewhere around the world. Recent turmoil inside the Pentagon was underscored by Army Secretary Dan Driscoll's resignation, stepping down after months of intensifying friction with Secretary of War Hegseth's ongoing purge of experienced Army leaders. This comes as the Washington Post reported that several right-wing veterans with big online followings have been given secret Pentagon jobs to promote Defense Secretary Hegseth's agenda and attack Trump administration critics. As Trump's war in Iran enters its seventh month, there's been a major increase in the number of U.S. military service members seeking conscientious objector status due to rising concerns about violations of international law related to civilian infrastructure targeted in Iran and over 200 people killed in strikes targeting alleged drug smuggling boats in the Caribbean Sea and Pacific Ocean. Your reporter spoke with Steve Wolford, a resource counselor with Quaker House in Fayetteville, North Carolina, and at the GI Rights Hotline. Here he describes the concerns of soldiers calling the hotline for advice on their options to exit the military.
1: We are having one of our busiest years ever in the 25 years that I've been a counselor with Quaker House. And this year in particular, we have had the two busiest months that we've ever had in that 25 years. And those coincided with the start of the war in Iran. And I think that's because that war is very unpopular with service members. So we still got a lot of the regular calls we get day in and day out. But by far, the majority of that increase was people who were upset for, you know, multiple reasons with this particular conflict and just don't want to be part of it.
0: And I've read that there's growing concern inside the military, not only with the war in Iran, but the targeting of fishing boats, allegedly drug smuggling boats in the Caribbean and Pacific, where right now we have a tally of 68 strikes. And last I read, 227 people being killed without any evidence being presented to the connection these people may have had with the drug smuggling. So there's concerns about that. There's concerns about international law among those serving in the Navy and Air Force when it comes to bombing what they are concerned or civilian infrastructure that could violate international law. And then, of course, there's the whole range of things that the former Fox News Weekend host Pete Hegseth, who now calls himself the Secretary of War, that seem to be running against a lot of opposition in the U.S. military, both the long-term and enlisted men and women who are part of the service. There's a wide range of things here, but maybe, Steve, since you're the one talking to these folks, maybe you can run down a summary of some of the most frequent complaints and concerns you're hearing about.
1: There does seem to be a pattern of events that callers have talked to us about that have been very troubling to them. And for a lot of people, this started even earlier with the conflict in Palestine. And some people are surprised by that because it wasn't our troops doing the fighting. But I think a lot of military people had access to footage of what was happening in Palestine. And it was really upsetting to them just to see it, but also to feel like in their eyes, their government was on the side of backing what they saw as a genocide. And so that led to a lot of distrust of the government by people in the military. I think they'll draw conclusions like if our government's going to support this country committing a genocide, well, certainly it would have no hesitations about sending me into a genocide, or at least they had doubts. I don't know if I should say it's certain for everyone, but people had doubts and concerns. And so there's people who are already questioning when they're seeing those events. And then we had a huge spike in calls when the government started sending National Guard members into U.S. cities. And we had a lot of calls from people saying things like, look, I signed up to defend the country, but I didn't sign up to point a rifle at other U.S. citizens, you know, especially people who look like they're doing First Amendment legal things. And I also had calls from people, you know, in the California National Guard. Some people might think, well, some people might have a picture in their mind of who the members are, but there's quite a few members who themselves perhaps weren't born in the United States, or whose parents and relatives weren't born in the United States. And so for them, the idea that they were being sent in to help ICE deport people from their own community, some of whom they might even be related to, was, you know, another upsetting event in this in this chain. Then there were people watching the things you just talked about in Venezuela. And, you know, if you took one of these things by itself, I think it would be troubling. But when people see one after another, they're really concerned. And then when the war in Iran started, I think people were so ready to distrust the motivations. And when there really weren't any motivations given, it really just seemed to lead to all kinds of opposition from people in the military of, what are we doing here? This just doesn't make any sense. We don't see any purpose or point to this.
0: That was Steve Wolford, a resource counselor with the Fayetteville, North Carolina Quaker House and GI Rights Hotline. Learn more about the increased numbers of U.S. service members seeking to exit the military by visiting our Between the Lines website at btlonline.org. In an unprecedented campaign to interfere with and manipulate the outcome of the November 3rd midterm election, President Trump and the Republican Party have launched literally dozens of executive orders, legislative initiatives, and lawsuits with the goal of disenfranchising voters they view as supporters of the Democratic Party. The latest being new restrictions on mail-in voting, an issue now before the U.S. Supreme Court. The overall strategy being employed to control the outcome of the election that will determine which party holds power in Congress revolve around provably false claims of widespread election fraud. Specific methods include aggressive partisan and racial gerrymandering, voter roll purges, imposing restrictive proof of citizenship and voter ID requirements, closing polling locations, withholding federal funds to force states to turn over voter data, and changes to election procedures, as well as targeting election officials for prosecution. Other actions openly discussed by the president include deploying ICE agents, Justice Department officials, and the U.S. military to intimidate voters at key polling places and/or seizing ballots, voting machines, and election records. Your reporter spoke with Justin Glau, an independent journalist and editor of the American Doom newsletter. Here he discusses his recent Zatteo columns, written with Aswin Subsong, that examine Trump's 19 schemes to subvert the midterm election and the Democrats' plan to fight back.
2: You know, I think the biggest probable threat is the seizure of ballots post-election or even on election night in November. You know, Trump wanted to do this back in 2020. He said in December that he wished he had done it in 2020. He was talking about voting machines, but it's sort of the broader principle of the seizure of election equipment and records. And of course, in January, the FBI raided a Fulton County elections warehouse and took ballots from 2020. Of course, that's a far different scenario than seizing ballots in an ongoing election. But I think that's probably, you know, the highest potential threat, because if they seize the ballots prior to certification, well, how do you certify an election that you can't tally the votes for? You know, in addition to that, the phrase national emergency has been thrown around a lot. People are worried about ICE or National Guard at the polls. You know, to me, that's an important thing to be concerned about, but that's kind of more of an intimidation tactic, whereas, you know, the seizure of ballots really affects the outcome of the election in a much more concrete way. There is no precedent in American history for the federal government seizing ballots from any election, whether it is past or ongoing. So when the FBI seized ballots from the 2020 election in Fulton County back in January, that has never happened before in American history. And it certainly has never happened in an ongoing election.
0: Justin, I did want to ask you about an article you wrote over at Zitteo, and it's titled, Trump Wants to Steal the Midterms, but the Democrats actually have a plan to fight back. I wanted to ask you, if you have faith in the Democrats' plan to fight back and defend free and fair elections, and concerns you might have about complacency within the Democratic Party and the larger array of democracy defender groups who may not be fully aware of the threat that's in the offing here for the November election.
2: I do have faith. I think they're pretty well prepared. I think they're in a really difficult situation because it's sort of, you know, how can you be prepared for something that, you know, you don't really know what it is? If you're a football team, you can look at the team you're playing. You can look at the game from the week before and kind of see, you know, how they ran their offense and prepare for it, right? Whereas with Trump and all of these threats to elections, you have to prepare 15 different defensive game plans to really be prepared for it. So I think they're in a difficult situation. I think that democracy defender groups, the Democratic Party, are fairly well prepared. And here's a good example of that, and this has flown a little bit under the radar, but on August 20th, the Democratic National Committee sued the Trump administration. It is a fairly routine sort of Freedom of Information Act lawsuit, but the context of the lawsuit is basically that the DNC believes that the Trump administration will likely try to seize ballots. And so the information that they were trying to get from the DOJ and Homeland Security were records related to preparations to seize ballots under the Freedom of Information Act. Of course, both those agencies failed to comply with the law's statutory deadlines, and so the DNC sued. And really what the lawsuit is the DNC saying, we think you're going to seize ballots. Show us how you're actually not planning to do that, right? And I think that is an example of how they are prepared for this. And that's, again, the worst case scenario. So I do think they are prepared. But again, the difficulty is preparing for all these different scenarios. And then the secondary difficulty is that all of this ends up in the courts. And so really what this is going to come down to is how does the judiciary respond in what will potentially be a constitutional crisis? Because the executive branch is not supposed to have any role in the administration and tabulation of elections. You know, the Department of Justice has enforcement powers over election law, but, you know, at no point is the post office, for instance, supposed to be creating rules about mail-in ballots. At no point is the Justice Department supposed to be seizing records in an ongoing election like the ballots themselves. And so this is, again, like a lot of things in the Trump administration, going to come down to how does the judiciary respond? And do they respond in Trump's favor, or, you know, do they respond in you know, the favor basically of democracy? So, you know, the Democrats are, you know, in a tough spot, and democracy defender groups are in a tough spot. But I think they're taking things seriously, and I think they're as prepared as we can possibly expect them to be.
0: That was Justin Glau, an independent journalist, editor of the American Doom newsletter, and author of the new book titled, If I'm Coming to Your Town, Something Terrible Has Happened. Find links to his recent columns by visiting our Between the Lines website at btlonline.org.

0: Since the first Starbucks coffee shop unionized in 2021, more than 700 others have followed, with more stores unionizing every week. That's out of a total of about 17,000 locations in the U.S. Over the past 5 years, the company has refused to negotiate and sign a contract with members of the union, Starbucks Workers United, which represents 15,000 workers. On August 28th, the union called for a total boycott of Starbucks, hoping to pressure the company to negotiate in good faith. Between the Lines' Melinda Tuhu spoke with Nick Parker Smith, a barista who's worked at several Starbucks locations in Missouri for 3 years. Here he discusses the current situation for Starbucks workers and the goal of the boycott.
1: I mean, ultimately, the frustration is part of what fuels, you know, not just our actions now, but also is what fuels the stores to organize as well. You know, what we're seeing is that Starbucks has been breaking labor law more than any other company in modern history. The union busting is quite intense. There's been over 500 cases of unfair labor practice charges that have been made against the company. So we're seeing a lot of resistance, and that is incredibly frustrating. You know, what we want is to go to a place where we feel respected and where our very reasonable demands can be met. And what we're finding is that the company is reeling back and choosing to dig in their heels instead.
2: What are the demands? How specific are they when you said you basically want a contract? It's been 5 years since the first union was organized. So what are your demands? Are they very specific?
1: Yeah, so there's a few specific ones that we are really putting a lot of pressure on. One of them, like I mentioned, is a wage that we could live off of. $17 an hour minimum starting wages for the lowest paid level of baristas, and annual raises that match the rising cost of living. So 4% is the specific number that we're looking for in that contract. We just want to be able to go to work, do our jobs with dignity, and go home. And be able to survive off of that. Also, more specific things like a fair and less restrictive dress code and designating existing hours to existing employees rather than just hiring on new ones and stretching them thin as well.
2: Under Biden, it was a pretty labor-friendly National Labor Relations Board, and now I'm sure it's the opposite. So is anybody going to the NLRB to try to get resolution to any of these, or do you feel like that could backfire and make things even worse?
1: We're certainly still working with the Labor Relations Board. We still file unfair labor practice charges as they are relevant. You know, we are looking to the government on some degree, but I think that what we're finding still is that the company is not afraid to break the law. And so, you know, at the end of the day, we aren't looking to the Labor Relations Board to save us. We are taking the power and building the power in our own hands as well. And so, you know, while I can't speak too much about how the current NLRB

0: is continuing to make bargaining very difficult and continuing to dig in their heels and not operate fairly and give us what we're looking for. And so we're going a step further. And so we're asking not just consumers, but also institutions and elected officials to really dig in support of those baristas. And so we're seeing that kind of support crop up already with like teachers' unions, elected officials, prospective elected officials come in and voice that support and really make this a watershed decision, and say you can't at the same time be a customer of Starbucks and be in support of workers. And so we're seeing it go further than just individual consumers.
1: Yeah, so that raises a question. If your boycott is successful, it seems like a lot of baristas would be getting laid off, right? Because you won't have
0: I
1: the
0: mean,
1: business.
0: we certainly could see the company take negative action against the baristas, but we also know that the company has the resources at hand to end this boycott immediately. What we see is that when Starbucks has those resources, they are not investing it in their workers. And again, we ultimately believe that they can, and they've shown that they can with, with their earnings statements and with what they spend. And so we're certainly hopeful that it doesn't result in that.
1: Starbucks says that, that you get higher than minimum wage, and there are a number of benefits connected with it, health care and access to higher education or something like that. Do you see any of those benefits, and do you think that that could impact some of the baristas' willingness to join a union or really push the company?
0: I think ultimately what we are seeing is that the benefits that we have, even if it's better than industry standard, are simply not enough to live off of. We're not so much looking at, comparison with other chains. We're looking at our real lives. We're looking at, the bills that we can't afford. We're looking at the medical bills that we can't pay. And we are looking around and we see the company choose to invest the funds that they have, on things that are not benefiting the workers.
2: That was Nick Parker-Smith, a Starbucks barista and a member of the Starbucks Workers United Union. Learn more about the Starbucks Union and nationwide boycott by visiting our Between the Lines website at btlonline.org.

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Our theme music was written by Richard Hill and performed by Nikita. This week's program was produced by Susan Bramhall, Mary Hunt, Anna Manzo, Bob Nixon, Melinda Tuhus, and Jeff Yates. For Between the Lines, I'm Scott Harris.

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1: Hello, and welcome to this week's episode of A Little Bit of Everything. I'm your host, Hannah, and this week, the show's word of the week is actually the word words, because, you know, that's always one of the most fun parts in a song is the words. So anyway, this week, all of the songs have the word words in the title. The first one is Words, Words, Words by Dan Boogaloon. After that is Words Are Hooks by Danny Schmidt. And then after that is We

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1: Words, words, words, in songs and stories, how much of truth remains? If I only understood them, and if my life pronounced them,

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If I only understood them, and if my life pronounced them,

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If I only understood them, if my life pronounced them,

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If I only understood them, and if my life pronounced them,

last song you just heard is We Need a Better Word by Danny Schmidt. And if you can't tell, the word for this week is either the word word or words. So up next, that means the next song you're going to hear is Words That Stay by Telenovela. After that is Word Bomber by Colleen Katow and some guys. And then after that is Words of Wales by Stephen Hobart.

last song you just heard is Words of Wales by Stephen Hobart. And up next for songs with words in the title, we have Strong Words by John Davey, then Words and Guitar by Slater Kenny, and then after that is Word Market by Leon.

So I joined the queue at the front of the hall for the paperweight man on the democracy stall. I wrote down my name, age, height and weight, and placed my order in triplicate. The paperweight man overruled my fears, fitted me with soundproof ears. The heart-shaped ache began to fade, and I was as happy as the hit parade. God bless democracy was my prayer as I joined the peaceful demonstration in Trafalgar Square. Obeyed the maze of one-way signs, wrote my usual letter to the Times. Cast my vote for the pantomime dame and took my partner for the no change game. And there above, behind it all,

market in the vaults of the city to purchase a giant size economy pack of wonder working, a whitewashing liberty.

with their skyscraper boots. So I joined the throng at the centre of the hall for the fiberglass man on the Liberty stall. Filled in the usual questionnaire, who, what, why, when, how and where. The fiberglass man removed my eyes, plugged in two of standard size. My visions darkened into dust, and I was as happy as a unit trust. Long live liberty was my battle cry as I took out shares in ICI. Mortgaged my future at 10%, learned to love the Observer colour supplement. Bought a winning smile for my get-ahead face and took my partner for the jackpot race.

remains of my forbidden dreams, where they lay, dying of indecent exposure. So I pushed my way to the back of the hall for the polythene man on the efficiency stool. I clocked in at the electronic gate. The robot controller found me 10 seconds late. The polythene man injected me with super dynamic vitality. Deodorized were all my dreams, and I was as happy as a fruit machine. Efficiency forever was my campaign, as I disciplined my wayward brain, kept one eye on the market trends, gathered in my dividends,

throwing eyes were corroding the deep shelters of my mind, where the cracks were exploding. So I climbed the stairs around the hall, for the infrared man on the law and order stool passed with honours the obedience test, and humbly begged permission to make my request. The infrared man cut out my mind, inserted one of an orderly kind. The cracks became a wilderness, and I was as happy as a nervous gas. Law and order was my crusade, and rules are made to be obeyed. Bring back the noose, protect our rights, God bless our rocket launching sites. I made my will, I dressed to kill, I took my partner for the doomsday quadrille.

must be maintained. Law and order must be maintained. That's right, that's right. Law and order must be maintained, and we'll smash the slop, and we'll break the thug, and we'll crush the creep, but we'll cure the freak who won't

last song that you just heard was called Word Market by Leon Russellson. And the title makes me think of that one scene in the Mary Poppins musical where, like, the kids in Mary Poppins go into this, like, word shop and they're, like, people are literally making words. That's a really fun scene in that musical. But anyway, not super relevant to the show that we're watching, other than the fact that that scene has to do with words. And the show, the songs, have words in the title, but that's okay. So the next song you're going to hear is Say the Word by Jay Maskus. After that is Last Kind Words by Rion Gibson. And then after that is Without Words by Vishton.

The last song you just heard was Without Words by Vishten, and it is almost the end of the show today. You've been listening to a little bit of everything. I've been your host, Hannah, and I hope that you have a good week and that you have enjoyed this show and that you've maybe learned lots of new words. The last couple of songs of the show today are Wordless by Document 183 and then Simple Parting Words by Marianne Twixberry, and I hope you have a good week.

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1: 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Hi, I'm Bill Wiest, your host. On Billy's Blues Hour, I take you on a journey into roots blues music from the 1920s, 30s, 40s, and 50s, with occasional ventures into contemporary blues. And usually I share information with you about the lives and times of the roots blues musicians. My thanks to those of you who frequently tune in, and a big welcome to anyone listening for the first time. For this edition of Billy's Blues Hour, I'll be playing songs about the Mississippi River, particularly the Great Flood of 1927, that while personally descriptive, also symbolized a larger social truth about the catastrophes caused by enslavement and discrimination. Some of the towns where the blues sprouted were in areas where the Mississippi River sediment provided fertile fields for growing crops. Alongside the Mississippi River from Illinois to New Orleans were large earthen embankments known as levees, up to 40 feet high, channeling the river to prevent floods and to foster the tenant farm system. Building the levees began in the 1700s and early 1800s by Irish and African Americans. There were also levees along the White River of Arkansas, Red River of Louisiana, and the Brazos and Trinity Rivers in Texas. Laborers cleared the land for the levees, and they built and maintained the levees while living in levee camps. The laborers got paid what and when the bosses, who were white and had a killer to back them up, wanted to pay, and beatings were common. The levee camps were generally out of the reach of police. The levee commissary carried cocaine. Most people carried guns, and killing someone could usually be done with impunity. While the laborers of the Delta camps worked and drove their mules, they sung what was known as hollers, slow, arrhythmic, melancholy phrases like sobs or moans or keening cries that gave voice to the alienation the laborers felt in the camps. Many bluesmen worked on the levee or entertained in the levee camps. I'll begin with three songs about the levee camps. First, Levee Camp Man Blues from 1933 by Gene Campbell, followed by Sunhouse's Levee Camp Moan, and an urban blues number, Washboard Sam's 1940 number, Levee Camp Blues.

There had been a drought, but quick snowmelts and early spring rains brought the Great Flood of 1927. The record-setting flood affected 7 states, flooded millions of acres, and caused hundreds of thousands to leave their homes. Next, I'll play Rainy Weather Blues by Bessie Smith and Falling Rain Blues by Lonnie Johnson.

By mid-April, tributaries to the Mississippi River had overrun their banks. 15 to 16 inches of rain fell over the Mississippi Valley from Illinois to the Gulf, and the levees began to fail. The worst occurred at Mounds Landing in northwest Mississippi. On April 21st, it burst, releasing water the equivalent of Niagara Falls and flooding 2.3 million acres of west Mississippi, causing 170,000 refugees. At times, the river became 50 miles wide, and the flood devastated areas of the Delta and lower Mississippi Valley, a rural region of mostly African-American field laborers and their families. Additional millions of acres were flooded in Arkansas and Louisiana, creating hundreds of thousands more refugees, and an estimated 250 to 500 people were killed. After the Great Flood of 1927, blues musicians began to record songs about the emotional, economic, and social effects of the Great Flood. One of the earliest recorded within just a few weeks after the flood was Blind Lemon Jefferson's Rising High Water Blues. The emotional lyrics included these lines: "Thousands of people stand on the hill, looking down where they used to stay. Children stand there screaming, 'Mama, we ain't got no home.'" Now here are several blues songs about the Great Flood. First, the 1927 Backwater Blues by Bessie Smith, and Broken Levee Blues by Lonnie Johnson from 1928.

I'll close out this first portion of the show with Bessie Smith's Muddy Water and another 1927 number by Lonnie Johnson, Backwater Blues, followed by one of the most popular songs about the 1927 flood, When the Levee Breaks, by Memphis Minnie and Kansas Joe from 1929.

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I'm Bill Weiss, the producer and host of Billy's Blues Hour, and for this edition, I'm playing blues songs about the Great Mississippi River Flood of 1927. I'll continue now with a number by Charlie Patton, the king of the Delta Blues. His 1927 two-part song about the Great Flood, High Water Everywhere.

around, what is all around. It was 50 minutes till I saw the singing drown.

Next are Waterbound by Alice Pearson and T-Bone Walker's song about the Mississippi River tributary, Trinity River Blues.

The Red Cross, white officials, and federal officials set up more than 150 camps throughout the lower Mississippi Valley to help the more than 300,000 refugees. The displaced were herded into camps, denied adequate food, medical treatment, and shelter, and they were not allowed to freely leave the camps, a rule enforced by National Guard members, some of whom were accused of beating, rape, and shootings. Many black refugees were forced to perform labor. Administrators siphoned off funds to white flood victims who had few restrictions on their freedoms and who were cared for in their homes when possible. After the flood, the Red Cross delivered seed, food, tools, and clothes to landowners rather than the tenant farmers. And some passed the supplies on to the workers for free. Others withheld them or sold them in their plantation stores. Numerous blues songs were written and recorded about how people felt about the Red Cross aid just a few years after the flood during the Depression. First, Walter Roland's 1933 Red Cross Blues, followed by Sun Terry and Brownie McGhee Red Cross Store Blues.

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Me not talk for an hour. She want me to go to the Red Cross, go and get a sack of that Red Cross flower. I told her no.

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Red Lord God said I don't want to go. I said, you know I cannot go to hell. I'm got to go yonder to that Red Cross though. But you know the governor take it in charge, and I said they're gonna treat everybody right. Think I give them 2 cans of beans now and 1 little can of tripe. And I told them no. Red Lord God said I don't want to go. I think I better wait till I get a job and go to hell.

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She gonna take care of me now. While the time is hard, and I told her, yeah. Great love, then I won't have to go. I said, when you get paid off, we'll go to hell. I'm gonna have to go to that Red Cross, though. But you know, sir, a girl told me this morning that she loved me 'cause I...

Sonny boy, did you ever hear about those hardships way back in the year of 29? When who was in port? Took us off a Camel cigarette and put us on Golden Grain. I'm gonna tell you a little about the Red Cross store, the hardship that I had to go through with. Me and my girl talked last night, talked for about an hour. Trying to go to the Red Cross store, get a sack of Red Cross flour. I said, no. Baby, I don't want to go. Thought I'll rob a bank for you, woman, but I won't go to that Red Cross store. Why? Them old Red Cross people sure to treat you mean. One can of tomatoes, two or three cans of beans. I said, no. Baby, I don't want to go. Why, Brownie? Thought I'd rob a bank or stop a train, but I won't go to that Red Cross store. Now you can go down in the morning. They'll ask you how do you feel. They'll give you a bag of tomatoes, a peck of boiled meal. I said, no. Little girl Brownie don't want to go. I'll do anything in the world for you, but I won't go to that welfare store. Now you know when that man was in president, who was his name? Took me off of Camel cigarettes and put me on Golden Grain. I said, no, but I don't want to go. Well, I said, I'll quit smoking before I go to the Red Cross store. There ain't no need of me working so hard, sonny. I got a girl in the white folks' yard. She told me, no, Ronnie, you don't have to go. Why? I'll bring your meal from the kitchen. Stay away from that Red Cross store. That's for Brownie, see how she said talking.

Now, Hoover, he once told us he's going to make things all right. Give us one can of chipped beef, two and cans of crowd. I told him, no, no. Yeah, you know I don't want to go. If I'll do anything for you, baby, I won't go to the Red Cross store.

0: Sonny, I done found me a little girl. 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Take care of me while these doggone times are hard. I told her, yes, yes. Well, you know I don't want to go. When you get your money and get your check cash, I'll stay from the Red Corn store.
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Robert Gordon, The High Jivers, Maple Run Band, Dion, Nick Lowe and Low Straitjackets, Andrea and Mud, Pokey LaFarge, a previously unreleased mix of a tune by Johnny Cash, and lots more. We'll take a break with Beth Riley on Beth's Blues Break, and we'll also jump in the Rockabilly and Blues Time Machine for 1959. And we'll spin a Jammin' James Jukebox Selection of the Week. Let's kick it off with a newly released 45 from Rhythm Bomb Records. It's Ray Allen and Jersey Pearl.

0: That's a tune, Independence Day, from their self-titled release, Maple Run Band. Up next, his album is called Rockabilly for Life, and I'm sure not going to argue with him about it. It's Robert Gordon getting some help from the queen of the pumpin' piano, Linda Gale Lewis, and she will come back.
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0: We're back on the Rockabilly and Blues Radio Hour. We just heard the latest from the Don Diego Trio and the tune Guitar Pickin' Man from the new release called In a Peculiar Way. They recorded with each of the three members locked down in quarantine in three different parts of Italy. May have been a peculiar way to record it, but it sounds amazing. Also in the mix from his Rock Bottom Rhapsody album, great tune from Pokey LaFarge called Carry On. Coming up in just a little bit, we'll hear Beth's Blues Break.
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0: But first, speaking of quarantine, it certainly changed a lot of plans in 2020, including Record Store Day. Here's a release of some of early mixes of Johnny Cash's re-recordings of his hits on the album Classic Cash Hall of Fame on Mercury Records. This is the Record Store Day release, double album, early mixes of songs that were on that release. Here's the early mix of Get Rhythm, Johnny Cash on the Rockabilly and Blues Radio Hour.

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0: From their Spanish language album, En Español, The Mavericks, Poder Vivir. Also in the mix, Fireball Steven, and a great rocking cover of the title cut of the release, Thunder and Lightning. Time now to take a break with Beth Riley. It's time for Beth's Blues Break.
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2: I'm Beth Riley, and this is my Blues Break. The song for this week was recorded in 1956 on the VJ label. It features Eddie Taylor on guitar, George Washington on bass, and Tom Whitehead on drums. This artist has given at least two different accounts about what inspired the lyrics for the song. In one account, he claimed to have written the song about a friend's wife, and another account where the subject is his own girlfriend. Let's take a break with John Lee Hooker and Dimples. This has been Best Blues Break on the Rockabilly and Blues Radio Hour.

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I'm your host, Jammin' James Riley. 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We just heard The Reason Why She Cries from the album Bad News Darlin', the latest from Andrea and Mud. I feel like we need some live tunes on the show. Here's one from Nick Lowe and Low Straight Jackets, recorded live at the Ha River Ballroom. It's Love Starvation.

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1: I hate admitting, I like listening to George Jones alone. But the wear and tear in the records starting to show.

0: Roger Miller time, latest from Western Terrestrials. Always time for some Roger Miller. From their release back in the saddle of a fever dream. 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
1: This is what makes time travel possible. The flux capacitor.
0: You're aboard the Rockabilly and Blues Time Machine. We've got our destination set for the week ending May the 18th, 1959. We'll hear some tunes on the Billboard Singles Chart. Now, this song was recorded in June 1958 at the final recording session before this artist left the U.S. for Germany to serve in the United States Army. They wisely recorded many songs to release during his time away in the Army to keep up this artist's momentum. Coming in at number 17 for the week ending May the 18th, 1959, The King, Elvis Presley, and I Need Your Love Tonight.

You're strapped in the Rockabilly and Blues Time Machine. We're at our destination, the week ending May the 18th, 1959, and hearing some tunes on the Billboard Singles Chart. And number five is a song written by Doc Pomus and Mort Schumann. Artists from Bob Marley to Simon and Garfunkel to Sha Na Na to Red Hot Chili Peppers and so many more have covered this one, but this is the definitive version. At number five for the week ending May the 18th, 1959, Dion and the Belmonts and Teenager in Love. Ooh.

0: You are safely aboard the Rockabilly and Blues Time Machine. We're at the week ending May the 18th, 1959, and about to hear the number one song on the Billboard Singles Chart. It was written in 1952 by Lieber and Stoller. It's one of their most recorded tunes. More than 300 versions of it. The Beatles, Little Richard, James Brown, Bill Haley and his Comets, Dion, who we just heard from, Everly Brothers, and so many more have covered this one. But most would still point to this one as the definitive version at number one on the Billboard Singles Chart for the week ending May the 18th, 1959. It's Kansas City by Wilbert Harrison.
1: 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Number one.

0: get me one. They got crazy little women there, and I'm gonna get me one. They got some crazy little women there, and
1: 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Hey, let's drop a coin in the Jammin' James.

Now here's a single from 1963 on Capitol Records. It was this artist's second number one single, spending 16 weeks at the top of the country charts and a total of 30 weeks on the chart. Buck Owens and Love's Gonna Live Here on the Jammin' James Jukebox.

singing, life's gonna live here again. I hear bees a humming, and I know the days are coming

Yo, hey everybody, this is Dion, the Wanderer. I'm listening to the Rockabilly and Blues Radio Hour with my man, Jammin' James Riley. Keep listening. Yo.

Something's Gotta Shake, the latest single from the High Jivers, their first 45 single. Before that, the King of the New York Streets, Dion, from his Blues with Friends release. I Got the Cure with Sonny Landreth. 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As always, it's Jammin' James Riley saying, keep on rockin'.

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0: Now Matt the Cat's gonna show you what was on the juke in the back.
1: Lord have mercy, baby. I'm Matt the Cat, your jukebox operator, welcoming you to another Juke in the Back, your showcase for 1940s and 50s rhythm and blues, or the soul that came before rock and roll. Last week on the program, I featured part one of a two-part special highlighting Sun Records and their early rhythm and blues output. In part one, we focused on Sam Phillips and the founding of the label in 1952. We heard Sun's first release by Johnny London, as well as early releases by Joe Hill Lewis, Rufus Thomas, Dusty Brooks, Big Memphis Ma Rainey, The Prison Airs, Little Junior's Blue Flames, Dr. Ross, and Little Milton, or virtually all the records up through the end of 1953. On this week's show, part two, the final part of our Sun Records tribute, I'll focus on 1954 through the middle of 1955. Now, this was a very active and important time for Sun Records, because it was during this year and a half that we're going to be looking at that rock and roll was actually born. It was a hot July 5th back in 1954 in Memphis, Tennessee. At 706 Union Avenue, Elvis Presley walked in to make his first official recordings for Sam Phillips and the Sun label. The rest is history. And later on in the program, we're going to hear the late, great Sam Phillips talk about that very first session with Elvis. But first, let's kick off the show with a cat from Florida. He was a piano player and was brought to Sam's attention by Ike Turner, who did a bit of scouting for Sun Records from time to time. His name was Billy Emerson, and in his early career, he had once played in a band where everybody dressed up as outlaws. His outlaw of choice was Billy the Kid. So from then on, he became known as Billy the Kid Emerson. Here's his first release for Sun Records, which was recorded on January 11th, 1954, with Ike Turner and his band. Sam Phillips released it in February, and it was Sun Records' first release of 1954, the most important year in Sun Records history. Here's Billy the Kid Emerson kicking off this week's Juke in the Back with No Teasing Around.

What you say, man? How's everything with you? Tell me, what is the cat doing, man? Is it jumping much? Let's go in and look. Look at here. Woo! Yeah. Uh-huh. What is it all about, man? You doing all right, cat? Uh-huh. Do tell. Look down in that corner, man. Look down in that corner. Ain't that pretty? I'ma call him, man. I'ma call him. Woo! Come out. Woo! Lord, how much him? Lord, look at him. Look at him. Ain't that pretty? Look at Papa. Look at him. Look at him. Look at him. Look, watch me, man. Look at what. What you. Lord, how much? You ain't gonna watch.

Stop hunching me in my rear, man. 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Look, look, look, look, look. Yeah, come on now. Look, look, look, look, look, look. Ain't that something? Look, look. Watch me. I'm going to call that old gal. Hey, baby. Woo-hoo!

Coy, Hotshot Love with the immortal Wolf Call Boogie. Man, there's not another record like that one out there, I'll tell you that. It was recorded on January 8th, 1954, and it was issued as Sun number 196. Hotshot Love never recorded anything else for Sun Records, but this is one of those records that just jumps right out of the Sun catalog. And before that, we kicked off part two of our two-part special on the rhythm and blues releases of Sun Records with Billy the Kid Emerson featuring Ike Turner on guitar and No Teasing Around. Up next, Sun number 199 from blues legend James Cotton. He recorded this one in December of 53, but Sam Phillips didn't issue it until April of 54. Here's some very early James Cotton with My Baby. I'm Matt the Cat, and you're digging the Juke in the Back, 1940s and 50s Rhythm and Blues.

0: honey, do every little thing for me. Well, I'll treat you better than your old man used to. So won't you try and pull me and see?
1: The great Little Milton Campbell on Son Number 200 from April of 1954 with If You Love Me, featuring Ike Turner on piano and some great guitar licks from Little Milton himself. Now, just by listening to the couple of records I've played so far on this week's show, you can see how important Ike Turner was to Sam Phillips and his R&B offerings on Sun Records. That case is made yet again on this next record, The Snuggle, by saxophonist Raymond Hill, who started in Ike Turner's band back in 1951 and appeared on the classic Rocket 88 session held on March 5th, 1951. You can hear Jackie Brenston shout, "Blow your horn, Raymond," right before Raymond takes over and blows a mean saxophone on that classic tune. Well, Raymond didn't get along so well with Ike because Ike was accused of holding royalties back, so he left the band. But occasionally they would meet up from time to time, like on the 1953 session for Mystery Train by Little Junior's Blue Flames, and on this one, a one-day session from 1954. Listen closely and you'll hear Billy the Kid Emerson on piano and Ike Turner on guitar. But nobody outshines the session leader, Raymond Hill. He's blowing the saxophone on this fantabulous instrumental, The Snuggle. It's Sun Number 204, and it was released in May of 54. I'm Matt the Cat, your Rockola jukebox operator, as we feature the Sun Records R&B Story Part 2. Here's Raymond Hill.

0: 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Linda Rosenberg, Ken Farger, Gail Kuntz, Mark and Marion McAlpine, Glenn Dicker, Michael Carter, Stephen Herman, and contributors Gary Cipollone, Maureen Russell, Valerie from Queens, Jeffrey Ehrlich, Scott Velarde, Bob Keller, Adrian Fidelani, Wayne Novak, Joe Costello. 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

0: From July of 1954, Son Number 207, Those Are the Prison Airs, featuring the great Johnny Bragg on lead vocal, and There Is Love in You. They were one of the few vocal groups recorded by Sam Phillips for Sun Records. Before that, we heard some smokin' guitar on James Cotton's second release for Sun Records. That's Cotton Crop Blues. James Cotton is, of course, playing harp on that record. But the lead guitar is none other than Pat Hare, and man, is he laying it down. I'm Matt the Cat, and you're digging the soul that came before rock and roll, here on the Juke in the Back, as we feature part two of our two-part special of the early R&B releases of Sun Records. And it's right here at July of 1954 that we reach a true milestone, not just for Sun and not just for the music world, but for American history. For it was on July 5th that a 19-year-old former truck driver came into 706 Union Avenue and laid down his first tune for Sam Phillips. That cat was none other than Elvis Presley. Elvis had already been to the Sun studio in July of 1953 to make a record which he claimed was for his mother, but in reality he was just trying to be discovered. In July of 53, he cut My Happiness, backed with That's When Your Heartaches Begin. He was hoping Sam Phillips would be in the studio that day, would hear him, and record him. However, Sam wasn't there, so Sam's secretary Marion recorded Elvis and gave him his acetate single. Elvis paid $4 for that recording. Up now, let's hear the legendary Sam Phillips talk about that monumental, historical session held on July 5th, 1954, the day rock and roll was truly born.
1: Well, we'd been in four or five times and nothing really happened. And so I had come in the studio and told them that, hey, they could stay around and kick it around a little more, or they could go on home. And Elvis kept on his guitar. In the meantime, Scotty had taken off his strap on his guitar, and Bill had laid his bass down, his old upright doghouse bass. And Elvis cut down on this thing, and I mean, he just beat the hell out of the guitar. I mean, he'd break strings going and coming. And he started out, "That's All Right, Mama." Well, I'd heard that old song, but I mean, he had never offered it, you know, at all. In fact, I had no idea he knew it. When I heard that, man, I said, "Good God, this is what we're looking for."

0: Elvis on the immortal Sun number 209. That's All Right, from July of 1954. Sam Phillips had been looking for a sound, and through Elvis he finally found it. A white cat with more access to the mainstream, who could sing with the feeling of an African American. A true hybrid of black and white blues. He said that if he could ever find somebody like that, he could make $1 million. Well, after 5 releases for Sun, Elvis was starting to make waves, and the record labels were lining up. Sam Phillips ended up selling Elvis's contract to RCA Victor for only $35,000. He didn't make his million, but through his association with Elvis over the years, I'm sure Sam banked in more than $1 million. And even though Sam Phillips was recording some fantastic rhythm and blues, blues and rockabilly music during this time, Sun Records was not terribly profitable. In fact, they were losing money. So Phillips used the $35,000 he made off Elvis to keep the label going. And thank goodness he did, because he signed up cats like Carl Perkins, Jerry Lee Lewis, Charlie Rich, Warren Smith, Sonny Burgess, and so many more in the coming years. If it wasn't for selling Elvis's contract, we may never have gotten those recordings from Sun. Let's settle back into Sun's Rhythm and Blues catalog here on the Juke in the Back. We're going to jump ahead to November of 1954 and Sun release 212. Here's Dr. Ross, the harp player from Mississippi, who was born Charles Isaiah Ross, but got the nickname Doctor because he used to carry his harps in a black bag that resembled a doctor's bag. The good doctor is in if you got the boogie disease. I'm at the cat, and I've had a lifelong infection with the boogie disease. Dr. Ross, I need you, baby.
1: Oh, got the boogie disease. I'm gonna tell you all about it. Got a boogie for the doctor. Got a boogie for the nurse. Gonna keep on a boogin' till that throat man that hurts. Got the boogin', got the boogin', boogin' the sea. All right, send that doctor over here. Oh, doctor say I'll make it better, but I never get well. Look here, doctor, ain't you got some of that boogie disease medicine? If you ain't, give me one of those penicillin shots. Send that doctor on back over here now. Get well. The doctor say I may get better, but I never get well.

in the sea. All right, send that dog over here. Yeah. Woo, you boogie some too, Doc. I ain't gonna get well. You done told me now. But I'm gonna keep on boogie. Got the boogie.

A Little Bit of Gospel from December of 1954 from the Jones Brothers on Sun Records. Up now, Billy the Kid Emerson returns from January of 1955 and Sun 214. Here's Move, Baby, Move as we feature the rhythm and blues roots of Sun Records on the Juke in the Back, 1940s and 50s R&B.

Now it's time for the Great 78, where we take a thick piece of shellac and harken back to a time when 78 RPM records were king. And this week we're featuring another one of the few vocal groups that Sam Phillips recorded for Sun Records. The first one being, of course, the Prisonaires. The next one was the Five Tinos, a group of guys from Nashville, Tennessee. They featured Lutchery Jordan, Melvin and Marvin Walker, Haywood Hebron, and Melvin Jones. Their release was Sun number 222 in the summer of 1955. Sitting by my window is probably the A-side. For this week's Great 78, we're going to hear the B-side. Here are the Five Tinos with Don't Do That.

0: no, no, no, no.
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0: Man, that is one great blues record. Released in April 1955 as Sun 218, it was recorded by harp player Sammy Lewis and guitarist Willie Johnson on March 28, 1955. That's I Feel So Worried, a song that definitely gathers some inspiration from Little Junior's Blue Flames' first record, Feeling Good. But Sammy Lewis and Willie Johnson make that tune all their own. And it's a fantastic example of Sun Rhythm and Blues. Up next, Little Milton Campbell is back. From June of 1955, here's Sun number 220, Little Milton with Looking for My Baby. I'm Matt the Cat, and we're featuring the Sun Rhythm and Blues story, part two, right here on Juke in the Back, the soul that came before rock and roll.
1: People, you know what? My baby's left me, and she hadn't come back. And I'm gonna get on this old train and see can I find her.

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That's your last dollar. I won't do that again. 'Cause if a woman don't want

got no faith. The women nowadays trying to take man's place. If a woman come to your house and her face look like a man, let your landlord know, lady.

Eddie Snow from August of 1955 on Sun Number 226. Ain't That Right? A great mid-tempo blues and one of the last rhythm and blues releases for Sun Records. By this time, Sam Phillips was getting more and more into rockabilly. Of course, following Elvis's great success with Sun Records, Sam was trying that formula with other cats that he was bringing up, like Jerry Lee Lewis and Carl Perkins. And by this time, Sun Records had changed over to almost exclusively a rockabilly label, which it would remain until Sam Phillips finally sold off Sun Records to Shelby Singleton in the 1960s. By the late 1950s, Sam had basically turned the recording control of Sun Records over to cowboy Jack Clement. He became less interested in managing a record label and more interested in getting into other businesses, like owning radio stations and investing in the Holiday Inn hotel chain. We lost Sam Phillips, one of rock and roll's great visionaries, in July of 2003. But his legacy lives on, and you can go visit 706 Union Avenue in Memphis, Tennessee, to see the original Sun Studios. And if you want to hear more of the great music that I've played on this week's show, you can always check out the Complete Sun Singles, a tremendous set released by Bear Family Records out of Germany. I'm Matt the Cat, and I hope you've enjoyed my two-part special on the rhythm and blues roots of Sun Records. This concludes part two. I hope you'll join me again next week as we delve into another crate of great vintage rhythm and blues 78 RPM records right here on the Juke in the Back. Remember, soul, it's a feeling, and you'll get that feeling each week when you tune into your source for 1940s and 50s rhythm and blues right here on the Juke in the Back. Let's go out with one more record by a cat who had been recording with Sam since 1952, Roscoe Gordon, who was from Memphis and sang in the infamous Beale Streeters. He recorded the insanely successful Booted with Sam in 1952. Phillips took that record and sold it to both Chess and RPM Records. They both released it in 52. Now Roscoe Gordon is back, and this record, Just Love Me Baby, was first released on a brand new subsidiary of Sun Records that Sam called Flip Records. Flip didn't last very long because there was already a Flip Records out in Los Angeles. So this song was also issued on Sun number 227 in September of 1955. Closing down this week's Juke in the Back with Roscoe Gordon and Just Love Me Baby. I'm Matt the Cat, and I'll catch you next time on the Juke in the Back. Goodbye, everybody.

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Thanks for dropping by. Feel free to let Matt the Cat know if you dug the show. Email him at mattthecat@mattthecat.com. 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For more information, please visit jukeintheback.org. I'm Miss Rosie. See you next time on the Juke in the Back.

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0: I didn't know what was happening, so I looked up at my friend Terry and said, "Did you hear that? Didn't you hear someone scream?" He said, "No."
1: You're going to love this. Just love it.
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0: I've studied abnormalities and birth defects all my life. It's come pretty close to home for me. I see them all the time. Naturally, I'd like to believe they don't exist. Unfortunately, they do.
1: Doctor, rabbits as big and as ferocious as wolves?